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1: National Radio News.
2: Good morning, I'm Laura Devoy. The Federal Treasurer says the government is not considering reducing the tobacco excise. This morning, One Nation announced it would cut the excise by 75% and freeze indexation for 3 years. Leader Pauline Hanson said the federal government had handed a multi-billion dollar market to organised crime. Jim Chalmers says the government's focus is elsewhere.
3: The government's focus is on law and order, enforcement and compliance, more than $350 million in extra resources, some recent successes when it comes to cracking down on illicit tobacco, but we still have a lot of work to do. It is still a very substantial challenge and we're addressing it the best we can.
2: The federal government is releasing two consultation papers which will help shape the next phase of Australia's fuel security agenda. It's seeking feedback on key design features of three major measures. They are establishing the Australian Fuel Security Reserve, increasing the minimum stockholding obligation, and supporting the continued operation of Australia's two remaining refineries beyond 2030. The Prime Minister announced the $10.7 billion fuel security and resilience package in May. The Australian Federal Police has confirmed it will investigate the leaking of correspondence between Japanese and Australian diplomats. Prime Minister Anthony Albanese came under fire for comments made on a podcast released last month about two crown melons gifted to him by his Japanese counterpart, Sanae Takeuchi. The coalition asked the AFP to investigate how a diplomatic cable from Japan, which said Tokyo was not offended by the comments, wound up in the media. In a letter to Senator James Patterson, the AFP said his correspondence has been referred to the Special Investigations Command. Sydney Swans coach Dean Cox says he's extremely disappointed after several players were allegedly involved in an incident in the early hours of yesterday morning. Victoria Police is investigating a report of sexual assault at a hotel where the Swans were staying. Details of the allegations have not been revealed. Arriving at club headquarters in Sydney this morning, Cox publicly addressed the matter for the first time.
4: Yeah, obviously extremely disappointed with what's happened and understand the questions and we'll update as we gather more information.
2: Swans captain Callum Mills declined to comment.
5: I'm not going to comment once everything's sort of sorted and facts are being understood, then we can comment. But till now, we can't make any comments.
2: No charges have been laid at this stage. Australians will pause this morning to remember those who fought in Vietnam. Today is Vietnam Veterans Day. The RSL will hold services across the country in honour of those who fought and made the ultimate sacrifice. Today also marks 60 years since the Battle of Long Tan. Australians are being encouraged to take part in the Great Book Swap. It's an initiative by the Indigenous Literacy Foundation, which helps children in remote parts of the country access books in first languages. Spokeswoman Emma Toomey told National Radio News the program benefits both participants and First Nations communities.
6: Anyone that registers and gets access to the resources will be able to learn a lot more about Indigenous languages and culture. And it's also obviously very beneficial to children in these remote communities where access to books can be limited.
2: Turning to sport, the Hockeyroos have lost their first pool match at the Hockey World Cup. Australia went down to the reigning champions, the Netherlands, 4-2. Its next match will be against Chile on Wednesday. The men's team, the Kookaburras, won their first match yesterday and will take on Spain tonight.
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13: Good morning, hello, and welcome back to Second and Last Hour of the Show. Good morning. If you've just tuned in, you're more than welcome. Let's have a look at the weather for today. Partly cloudy day, 19 degrees. Partly cloudy, the chance of morning fog, slight chance of a shower later tonight with light winds. For tomorrow, showers 17 degrees. Thursday, shower 2, 17. For Friday, partly cloudy day, 16. Saturday, shower 2, 15. Sunday, partly cloudy, 15. Monday, a partly cloudy day, and 17 degrees. Currently, it's 9 degrees outside the studio here at Gippsland FM 104.7. Gotta say happy birthday out there to Joan. Who was it? Sorry, I just got to read this message. Here we go. Gotta say happy birthday out there to Joan Hobson from Hillary and Rob. So happy birthday to you, Joan. And I'm sure Jeff's there wishing you a happy birthday too. And here's one for you, Joan. Enjoy.

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Before that, you heard from George Jones and The Grand Tour, Anne Murray with You Needed Me, and Lee Kettigan with 1959. Here's Slim Whitman. Play this one for Vi. Good morning, Vi.

0: Merivale Provis Morwell meet on the third Thursday of each month at the Morwell RSL. Lots of fun and outings. For more information, phone Carol on 0439 344 365. That's 0439 344 365. That's the number for Merivale Provis Morwell.
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44 minutes past the hour of 10 o'clock. That was Melinda Schneider and A Dream Him Home. Before that, you heard from Kirsty Lee Akers and I Dream He Dreams of Me from her Little Things CD. Here's one from Adam Brand for you right now.

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Before that, you heard from We Own a Judd and My Strongest Weakness, Adam Brand with Words Cannot Say, Melinda Snyder with Dream Him Home, and Kirsten Leakes with A Dream He Dreams of Me. 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The fund is seeking applications for things like community programs and events which help connect and strengthen the community, counselling and diversionary services which address harm from gambling. We are looking for projects which have ties to other programs in the community, are an initiative and built on best practice, show how they will be accessed. If you have an idea, please get in touch with the governor's team to discuss. You can contact a member of the council's governor's team by email, egovernance@latrobe.vic.gov.au, or phone 1300 367 700 to find out more. That number again is 1300 367 700. The email is egovernance@latrobe.vic.gov.au. Talking about Latrobe City, the mayor, the lovely Sharon Gibson, is in the chair for you next with the Valley Talks program. She'll take you through to 1 o'clock this afternoon, and I'll catch you again on Sunday between the hours of 2 and 4 for Ricky's Music Mix. Until then, have a great week. Take care of yourselves. Look after each other. Remember, I will always love you. And if you see somebody with a smile, give them one of yours. Bye now.

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1: Hello, I'm Laura Devoy. The Coalition Party Room is expected to tick off on amendments to Labor's gambling legislation, but reports suggest some members are considering crossing the floor. The amendments include a review of the legislation after 3 years, an opt-out register for gambling advertisements, and changing the time of broadcast restrictions to begin at 5 a.m. Liberal Senator Anne Rustin earlier this morning said she hopes the party room supported the amendments, which could be introduced to Parliament later today. Meantime, Wesley Mission says Australians should not have to opt out of gambling ads. It's instead proposed an opt-in model. In a statement, CEO Reverend Stu Cameron says Australians should not have to take action to avoid gambling advertising. He said protection from harm should be the default, not something people have to sign up for. The federal government has downplayed the National Australia Bank's claims rents could rise by nearly a third over the next 2 years. The bank has warned of a 30% rise in rent in Sydney and Melbourne, with property investors no longer able to negatively gear their newly purchased homes. Treasurer Jim Chalmers says the bank failed to consider a range of factors in its assessment of Labor's tax reforms. Labor frontbencher Andrew Charlton told the ABC negative gearing arrangements will continue for the majority of existing rentals.
2: The tax changes only came in a few months ago. And so 99% of the properties that people will be in at the moment are grandfathered. There's no change to the tax arrangements on existing properties.
1: Today marks the 60th anniversary of one of the most significant battles fought by Australians in the Vietnam War. David Wilson has more.
3: On the 18th of August 1966, the Royal Australian Regiment was running low on ammunition when it took on North Vietnamese and Viet Cong troops in the Long Tan rubber plantation. Supported by artillery from the New Zealand Army and helicopters from the Royal Australian Air Force, the 6th Battalion defeated the enemy in torrential rain. 18 Australians were killed and 24 wounded. On the Vietnamese side, at least 245 were killed and an estimated 350 wounded. Today also marks Vietnam Veterans Day. Of the more than 60,000 Australians who served in the war, 524 lost their lives.
1: Women's use of performance and image-enhancing drugs carries a distinct set of risks to men, yet little is known about their impact on female bodies. A report published in the Drug and Alcohol Review identified risks to women, including virilising effects, hormonal disruption, and changes to menstrual and reproductive health. But the authors say even the most recent clinical guidelines were focused on research that had been done on men. The study found the responsibility for harm reduction and care coordination was being shifted onto the women themselves rather than clinicians. A study has found feral water buffalo are having disastrous impacts on northern long-necked turtles in the tropical wetlands off the Top End. Researchers from Charles Darwin University examined buffalo in the Arafura Swamp Indigenous Protected Area in Arnhem Land and modelled the impacts on the habitats used by the turtle. Feral water buffalo are considered ecosystem engineers, which is a term for species that create, significantly modify, maintain or destroy a habitat. The researchers found during the flooded phase, changes to the habitat caused by the buffalo. Food availability was reduced, which affected reproductive success of the turtles. Turning to sport, Carlton has formally appointed Josh Fraser as head coach of its AFL team. The 44-year-old took over as interim coach after the club parted ways with Michael Voss in May. Since then, the Blues have won 10 games, lost 2, and had 1 draw.
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5: Good morning and welcome to the Valley Talks with myself, Sharon Gibson. Okay, we're sitting on 13, but we're looking for a top of 19, 20% chance of rain tomorrow. 8 to 17 showers, 90% chance, a mil to 6 mil, so a bit of rain potentially. Thursday, 8 to 17, shower or two, 60% chance of a mil or two. Friday, 7 to 16, going down to 30%. Saturday though, shower or two, 8 to 15 and 70% chance of a bit of rain. Sunday, 8 to 15, only 30% chance. Okay, so that's the weather. Now, we have, in the Zoom room, we have Wayne Farnham.
6: Hey, Sharon.
5: Good morning, Wayne. How are you?
6: Yeah, I'm good. Always good.
5: I can't see you, though.
6: Yeah, I know. I don't know what's going on there, but anyway.
5: Ah, well, you should get that.
6: As long as you can hear me.
5: Yeah, that's the most important part, that we can hear you. So, yes, we can. Okay, well, interesting times have been happening down in Parliament since I spoke to you last.
6: There's always something going on.
5: Yeah, never a dull moment.
6: No, never a dull moment.
5: No. We were there the day after the, what would you call it? The change of the seats or change of the guard, if you like. And question time was really interesting because they were popping out like flies. Pachoo, pachoo, pachoo. Out you go.
6: Well, the new Premier doesn't answer a question for any longer than 6 seconds. I don't think he wants to expose himself as the inept abilities he has. But, look, I think it's going to be much of the same. He's probably saying what he thinks people want to hear. We said we're going to have a royal commission. Now he's going to have a royal commission. We said we wanted to expand IBAC powers. Now he says he wants to expand IBAC's powers.
5: But has he actually put these things in place?
6: No. You know, we said we're going to have an extra 200 PSAs. He says we're going to have an extra 150. So it's good to see. Look, I suppose all I can say to that is imitation is the greatest form of flattery. So, if the new Premier is happy to adopt Liberal policies after he's opposed them for the last 10 years, then maybe he should swap sides and come over to the blue team. He might as well. He's just adopting every policy we've been talking about for the last 3 years. So, he might as well just change his colours to blue, say to an injury of people, look, I'm going to the Liberals now and I'll work with the Liberal Party and fix the state. But I don't think anyone believes Ben Carroll when he says, I'm not Jacinda Allen, I'm not Daniel Andrews. He sat at the cabinet table for 10 years. who was involved in every major decision that they made.
5: So how does it work? A lot of the listeners have got, well, most of us have got no idea how it works in Cabinet. Can you explain, please?
6: Well, as much as I know, because I'm not in their Cabinet, so a lot of this will be an assumption. But I would imagine that they would take a certain policy to Cabinet. Let's talk about the suburban rail loop will be one. That they say, we're going to do the suburban rail loop, and it gets voted on in Cabinet, similar to our shadow Cabinet. Like, we would, our position on the Royal Commission would have gone to our shadow Cabinet, and they'll vote on that position and then gets taken to the party room. So for the new Premier now to say, well, I'm backflipping on every decision made in Cabinet, tells me one of two things. One, he's just full of it, and he's just telling people what they want to hear. Or the other thing is that he's absolutely gutless and didn't stand up to the former premiers at the time. If that is the two former premiers at the time, if that's, you know, if that's what he firmly believed, that we should have a royal
5: because case. He was in there with Daniel Andrews as well.
6: Well, he was Daniel Andrews' apprentice and Jacinda Allen's right-hand man. So, yeah, he's been there the whole time. So he's either gutless or he's just not telling us the truth. I think it's probably a bit of both.
5: Well, time will tell.
6: Yep, time will tell. Our roads aren't going to get any better under this bloke, I can tell you. And sitting down there on the side of the highway last Monday for 2 hours helping people that have either had two flat tyres or electric vehicles or whatever was going on, it was absolute carnage down there in Bunyip and Narnagoon last Monday.
5: I must admit, we dodged some of that on the way back. No, we were down there on, what day were we down there? Wednesday. Wednesday we were down there, so we dodged that. But even so, okay, it may not have been there, but I still had to dodge potholes going to and from Melbourne.
6: You know, the government's got this policy that they don't fix potholes in winter because it's too wet. Well, of course you can fix potholes in winter. You just got to do it the right way. But
5: well, yes, do it the right way so they don't pop back.
6: And, you know, you leave a pothole in winter, the more rain it gets, the worse it becomes. So what you should do is fix them when they appear. I know it's a novel approach.
5: Intervention is better than cure.
6: Yeah, like when you see a pothole, fix the pothole. It's not rocket science.
5: No, it's not rocket science. There's a couple streets in our municipality that'll go up before council, and I drove one of them the last week. And fair enough, it needs to be addressed and needs to be resheeted and all the rest of the maintenance that has to be put in. But we go around our streets and also if there is a pothole, if we've missed it, because you can't be around, I forget the amount of, it's thousands of kilometres of roads we have. If people see it and report it, it'll get fixed.
6: Yeah, and that's what, if I had one message to the listeners out there today is, you know, you see the potholes, report them to local council, and you know, local council will also determine then if that's a local council road or a Vic Roads road. And this is the problem is we have, you know, some roads are local council, some roads are Vic Roads.
5: So, and people don't understand that at all. And even though they're in our town, when they're the main feeder roads, that's actually Vic Roads.
6: That's right. So, but if they report it to council, at least council then can forward it onto Vic Roads and say, look, this one's yours, go fix it. And if it's council's, then council should go out and fix it. That's a very, very simple solution.
5: Well,
6: to potholes, it's called actually filling them in.
5: I think so.
6: But, you know, we're not far from the election now. I think we're 12 weeks to pre-poll.
5: Wow, that's not long. But people can use SnapSendSolve.
6: The
5: app, download the app, and if you see something, whether it be that, whether it be gutters, litter, whatever. The footpaths, always footpaths, snaps and solve, and it will get done. You know, well, that's ours. I've just signed off on press release today. And it's about the potholes and about the roads. And because we do, we have the register of roads and we go out and check the roads. But as say, you know, if you miss any, people, let us know.
6: Yeah. You know, give council a hard time.
5: We'll just give the state a hard time. No. But, you know, in fairness, if it's our road, we need to suck it up and fix it.
6: Yeah, of course.
5: It's not hard.
6: Of course you. Tell you what, I had a great forum down your way the other night. You were there, about the homeless appearing in Latrobe and Ball. Yeah. Well, sorry, not appearing is the wrong word, but the homeless situation in Ball Ball and Latrobe at the moment, probably two of the LGAs in the state that have the highest amount. And it's not getting any better at the moment, which is pretty frustrating.
5: It is very frustrating. And I think you handled it very well. Because, of course, you were getting questions from the floor and you didn't know what was coming. But I think you handled it really well. There is a real issue. There's a I have seen a petition and they're calling on council to fix that. That's nice, but there's a few problems with that. Is we don't have the buckets of money to do that at all. I think I suggested to you, because we, as you know, we heard from some of the ladies, and they are older ladies, not all of them, but some of them, and they were saying, was it you or one of the other speakers was saying how they set up a place for the over 55 women in one of the towns?
6: That was me. We renovated four units up at Fairview Homes for particularly for women, because, and I get a bit of pushback on this sometimes. I say, oh, what about men? What about men? Look, I acknowledge there's men that are homeless too, but unfortunately, women are more vulnerable than men, and people may have a different view to me, but in this situation, we are seeing a higher proportion of women over 50, particularly in that demographic, becoming homeless. So we down here did a community project. The community, through in-kind labour and materials, popped in about $300,000 and renovated four units so we could get some people, you know, accommodation. And I was actually talking to Fairview Homes yesterday. So far, we've had 13 people transition through that program to get eventually full-time housing. It's a bit of, it's not a permanent solution, but it does give someone a roof, a shower, a land room, and a TV, and a kitchen, obviously, where they can just reset. Because sometimes there's some pretty traumatic circumstances as to why people become that way. But this gives people the opportunity to reset, take a breath, take a little bit of stress off, and then hopefully transition into permanent housing after that. It's been very successful in our area. And I said this at the night on that homeless forum. I said, we've got to start thinking outside the box. Bricks and mortar are one thing, but, you know, and collectively, not one, it's got to happen on all levels of government, state, federal, and local government should really be working together, because this situation isn't getting any better.
5: No, it's not getting any better. Now, I think I spoke to you about it on the night. We've got the old Maui Hospital. And at the moment, it is being overrun by less than desirable elements, if that's the nicest way to put it.
6: Yep.
5: Now, it is privately owned, and the guy's gone bankrupt. He's from Melbourne and he's gone bankrupt. Now, why it would be really great if state and federal could buy it back, because they virtually gave it to him for a song, and set that up in a few different ways. One for exactly what you're talking about. Now, there's also lots of families, whether they be men with young kids or women with young kids. Yep. They're sleeping in cars and the likes. It'd be great to set, because it's a large premises, you could do more than one thing. It'd be really nice if that was set up. They also now, I can't remember the town, Bendigo, Ballarat, are ringing a bell, but I could be very wrong on that. They've set up a program where it's for youth that don't have a home. Now, it's like a home for them. You have adults who are in charge, and it's like setting up a home. And the kids come, they have to be enrolled and attending school or an apprenticeship. And they have to dot their I's, cross their T's and do the right thing. Otherwise, they're out. But they're in a secure spot so they can do their schooling and they can do their apprenticeship. Now, if you had any or all of those three there, how good would that be?
6: Yeah, and look, it's something that's in Marty Cameron's patch down there. Marty's local member.
5: Yeah, just out of yours.
6: Yeah, it's Marty.
5: Yeah,
6: that's in Marty's patch.
5: And yeah,
6: look, I know Marty's passionate about the homeless too. Like, we both, it's both prevalent in our areas, and we work pretty hard on it. But that's something definitely worth talking to Marty about and saying, well, you know, if it can be brought back, what can it be used for? You know, at the moment, if it's in private hands and it's and he's gone bankrupt, well, there's going to be a procedure to get rid of that asset, but. You know, maybe that is an opportunity, and I'll engage with Marty on that one and get his thoughts and see what can be done. Because, well, as I said, we can't ignore the issue. And no offence to local government, we can't have local government just saying it's a state government issue. We can't have state government trying to pass the handball onto the feds. Can't have the federal government saying it's a state government issue. We need actually everybody engaged in the problem to
5: get
6: a resolution.
5: Yeah.
6: That's one thing to raise awareness about it. It's another thing to fix the problem. And look, I get a little bit skeptical about. Yeah, no, I'm probably skeptical about people that jump in and jump out of the issue because they want a photo in the paper. I always say, what's next? Okay, it's great we raise awareness. But what is next? What is the next step? We all know there's homeless. We're aware of that. So what next? And, you know, I'm pretty sure, Sharon, if I went down the street and everybody was sympathetic to homelessness, and if I turned around and said to someone, well, would you take in a homeless person if you had a spare bedroom? And I'm not knocking anyone in this because this is natural human behaviour. They'd go, oh, well, I've got young kids. I've got this. I've got that. And there's always uncertainty there because the problem we have is homelessness can be fixed, but it does need a combined effort and there is a stigma attached to it. And we have to remove the stigma. And maybe the government could come up with a program, and I just thought of this just now, maybe the government could come up with a program that if somebody took in a homeless person, well, maybe you don't have to pay rates. Because that would be cheaper than the services required to house that person until that person gets back on their feet. But the problem, the extension of that, and here's where the problem lays, is you've got to have the wraparound support and services for that person. Because as I said earlier, there's a lot of reasons why people are homeless.
5: There are, yeah.
6: Mental health issues. There could be abuse issues. So it's such a... It's such a difficult space to fix. As I said, bricks and mortar are one thing,
5: but
6: we do need to start thinking outside the box.
5: Well, we do.
6: get a roof over people's heads.
5: We do, and you're right, it's not one size fits all. It's really complex. I know of some people who are living under a bridge, and they often end up in Flynn Ward, but they have real mental health issues, and because of substance abuse too, they're not interested in a roof over their head. And that's a whole nother story as well. You know, you have, could I put it like, you have people who are homeless who really don't want to be homeless and are trying to help themselves and get out of the situation. And then you have others with whole different gamut of issues, and they don't want the hard work.
6: So just to give you an idea, we've got about 65,000 on the waiting list, right, for housing. Just in Gippsland, just Gippsland, so West Gippsland, South Gippsland, East Gippsland, and more, that area, 7,791 applications. So that's more than 10% of the state. And that's a frightening figure.
5: It is.
6: It's a frightening figure.
5: Yeah.
6: And that's where we need to fix it. I mean, Morwell itself, you got between Morwell and Mowi alone, you're about 1,500 people waiting.
5: That's right. And you know, where do they go?
6: Yeah, well, you know, Warrigal and Druin down my way. Warrigal's 625 and Druin's 387. There's another 1,000.
5: Yep.
6: So, you know, in our four major towns between Morwell and Baulbaul, we've got
5: over a couple of thousand.
6: 2,500 applications.
5: Yep.
6: Yeah. And it's good to see the government has invested some. We've just, one's opened up here in Warrigal. It's about a 53, 54 units. But it's, the numbers aren't going backwards, and that's the problem.
5: No, and I sadly, and I hope I'm proven wrong, I can see it getting worse, much worse, before it gets better.
6: Yeah, unfortunately so do I. But look, it's a massive issue right through Gippsland. It affects, doesn't matter whether you're in West Gippsland or East Gippsland or all points in between. It is a massive issue.
5: It is. And the part that frustrates me is I have no problem people being concerned and what are we going to do, but you're on the money about a room in your place, or if we built the place next door to you.
6: Mm. Yeah.
5: And I most mean, will go, no, we don't want that.
6: That's right. I mean, you know, everyone's concerned about the issue, and there is a bit of NIMBYism saying, well, not in my backyard. Look, I know I did a homeless for him, and someone came out and said, yep, we need more units, we need more units. I'm not going to mention the guy, he's a councillor, but he came out and said, we need more units. And then they announced more units. He goes, oh, well, we can't build them that high and having them in our town.
5: So you can't fly the flag. Which side of the fence are you on, honey?
6: Yeah. Mm. You can't fly the flag and then turn around and go, oh, yeah, but we don't want that.
5: Mm.
6: You know, yeah. I want homes for people. I wanted the one in Warrigal. Do I think it's the right location? Not exactly. I thought there was a better location, but that decision was made by others. But I need people in homes. I want roofs overheads.
5: Yes.
6: I had a guy come in this morning, homeless, sleeping in his ute with his dog. Can't get a home.
5: Yeah, exactly. I do hear you. But sadly, we've got to go because we're over time and I've got the other person waiting to jump into. Thank you.
6: Have a good one, Gippsland. Catch you later.
5: No worries. Thank you very much, Wayne. Take care. Ciao.
6: Bye, Sharon.
5: Okay, that was Wayne Farnham. Always interesting. We'll have a quick song, Making Your Mind Up. And then some messages and we'll be right with you.

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3: Okay, welcome back to the Valley Talks with myself, Sharon Gibson. Now we have, in the Zoom room, we have Natalie, all about Daffodil Day.
4: Thank you, Sharon. Thanks so much for welcoming me today.
3: Oh, you're very welcome. And I do like your badge.
4: Of course, can't come on not represent Daffodil Day and Cancer Council Victoria today.
3: No, and for the listeners, of course, they can't see this. Natalie's got a lovely daffodil brooch.
4: Yes, my yellow daffodils. I like to wear yellow as Daffodil Day approaches.
3: I should have worn yellow.
4: I know, this is it. And especially, obviously, Daffodil Day is this Thursday, and this marks our 40th year of Daffodil Day here. So we will be celebrating 4 decades of growing hope through research support and community action.
3: Because how did Daffodil Day start out in the first place? Do you know?
4: Yeah, so it's a day that really kind of gives hope for all of us. So it's about rallying people together, supporting people who face cancer, and obviously honouring those lost ones as well, and celebrating the progress that we've made through research. So the daffodil is actually an international symbol of hope, hope for people affected by cancer. So that's where it kind of originates from, is pulling people together and offering that little bit of hope to people. Cancer really affects so many of us. 1 in 2 Victorians will be diagnosed with cancer by the age of 85. So there isn't a person among us who hasn't been impacted by it in some way, shape or form.
3: Ow.
4: Yes, indeed. Ow. It's a scary statistic, but there are some great statistics that go alongside it as well. So our 5-year cancer survival rate has actually increased from around 46% in the late 1980s to approximately 72% today. So it really does show that events like Daffodil Day. Yeah, it's having an amazing impact on the research and the prevention that we do today.
3: Yeah. So 1 in 2.
4: Yeah, scary statistic. I know, it really is a scary one to consider. And, you know, when we sit here and we look around at everyone and realise that 1 in 2 people will be kind of diagnosed.
3: Is it you or is it me?
4: Yeah, exactly. It's a really scary statistic. But it's something that we can have an impact on through events like Daffodil Day to really drive that research and prevention.
3: Well, yeah, because if you have the research, different treatments come out of that and different results, which you're seeing.
4: Exactly. And so more than 230,000 Australian lives have been saved through cancer control measures and advances in research since the mid-1980s. So it is making a tremendous difference, even though that 1 in 2 number is still very scary.
3: Well, it is very scary. But just because you have cancer doesn't mean you have to die from cancer.
4: Exactly. And that 5-year survival rate that we were mentioning before, it really does show how much hope there is there, and that progress is really taking place. And it's through those kind of funding of research that we do, from Daffodil Day, from Australia's Biggest Morning Tea, from our community support, that has a significant impact on that progress.
3: Well, so Daffodil Day's for cancer, but all cancers?
4: That's right. So Cancer Council Victoria is for all cancers and all people. So we do support everything from those small, almost unknown cancers right through to the ones that we all recognise quite easily today. So it's really those personal stories that make the difference as
3: they
4: well.
3: They do make the difference. What are some of the really unknown cancers?
4: Yeah, so there's all sorts of ones. We do a lot of work, obviously, with the big cancers like bowel cancer and breast cancer, etc. But then we also do work in kind of head and neck cancers and things like that as well. Some of those more kind of niche ones as well. We're constantly doing research to advance cancer, to change kind of the treatments that people go through in cancer to try and make them less harsh and kind of less impactful on the body and on the future lives of someone who survived cancer as well.
3: Well, I do know a person who is just coming out of treatment, and I don't know whether it was the jaw or what that they had the cancer, and they were told up front, you won't die of this.
4: Mm.
3: And they've gone through the treatment and
4: less impactful on the body and on the future lives of someone who survived cancer as well.
3: Well, I do know a person who is just coming out of treatment, and I don't know whether it was the jaw or what that they had the cancer, and they were told

0: they really haven't had a lot of downtime. I think the worst part for them is they couldn't taste food, so they didn't want to eat and lost quite a bit of weight because of it. But they're coming out the other end, and that's only, oh, I say only, but for the person going through it, it's a long time. It's only a few months.
1: Yeah, and it really does depend on kind of which cancer you get and the treatments that you're able and how advanced it is as well. But, you know, those advances in cancer research are changing the way that we're able to treat people. And they only exist because of that generosity of the public in Australia that really gets behind Cancer Council Victoria and Cancer Council Australia and really helps us make that difference to those treatments and to those research and to the preventative programs that we offer today as well. You know, there isn't a child who comes through school anymore that doesn't know to slip on the hat before they
0: Slip,
1: leave the
0: slop, slap.
1: house, you know?
0: Yeah,
1: And
0: 'cause
1: so it makes a
0: that
1: big difference.
0: just wasn't around when I was little.
1: No, my daughter still says to me today, and I work for Cancer Council, and we walk out the door and she's like, "Mum, don't forget my hat." And I'm like, "Yes, that's a
0: Yes,
1: very good point. Let's go and
0: okay,
1: get your hat."
0: got it. Yeah, no worries. And look, I must say I've got a great nephew who's survived cancer, which is really great to see. I've also got a husband who survived prostate cancer, and it's only through the research that's been done that he's fit and healthy today. Because when he was first diagnosed, do nothing, you've got 12 years, whatever, kept on going through the process, and then it was, oh, do nothing, you've got 4 years. And he decided which treatment he would have. And I said to him, honey, if it was me, I would have you on the table today. Any chance you can get that bumped up? And normally he would never, ever, ever pick up the phone and say, wee, but he did. And he was supposed to be operated on end of December, early January, and the professor came in early December. We went back for the 6 week checkup, and he said, just, well, you had the op when you did, otherwise you wouldn't be here now. It was that aggressive. So from 12, and it's gone down to 4, and then it's no, it's just weeks off. You'd never ever have thought that was the case. And that's why I really encourage males of all ages to go and have the test. You don't have to have the test like it used to be done. It's not like that now. So it's a blood test.
1: That's right. Yeah. And I mean, we have lots of screening available now. You know, you can self-screen if you're a woman or someone with a cervix. You can receive your bowel screening tests in the post, things like that. So we do thoroughly encourage people, if they receive a prompt to get screened, then go ahead and do it, because the earlier an indication is found, the more success we have in being able to treat it as well. And I will also say, for those people who are going through a cancer journey, or for those people who are supporting someone who's going through a cancer journey, we do have our 13 11 20 support line as well, which anyone can call. You can ask about the treatments available, you can let them know about the advice you've already been given, get financial support, anything along those lines that you're kind of struggling through as part of that cancer journey, or supporting someone through that cancer journey, then we are there to help and to assist those people as well.
0: Yeah, because it's a scary process, and if you don't have the cancer, you can say whatever you want to the person, but it doesn't necessarily resonate with them, especially if you've never been in that those shoes. Whereas if you can ring the line, and people actually been there, done that, and know what it's like, and can say, well, what about this? I found this good for me.

0: me. Do you want to try that or whatever? I was chatting to another person who they had a different treatment or whatever. But you can have those conversations, whereas often the loved ones, yes, it's great the love and support that they put in, but they haven't been and then in your shoes and they're not in your shoes. And you also, you're trying to be in that boat with, oh, hang on, I've got a really bad prognosis here. It's not flash. And you see them going to pieces. So it's really good if you can have somebody who understands and a person for you, because when you're in the dynamic with the family or your friends or whatever, if they're not coping, you're trying to help them, let alone,
1: That's
0: well, hang
1: it.
0: on.
1: That's it. We often hear from people going through a cancer journey themselves that they don't want to be, as they would call it, a burden on the loved ones around them. And, so we quite often say that, that 13, 11, 20 support line is there for people. So as no one has to go through that alone, sometimes it can feel like a really lonely journey because you're trying to remove that stress from the loved ones around you as well. So we are there for those people to talk things through and to work on kind of what the next steps are, to get advice from anything like that, then you can turn to Cancer Council Victoria for that support.
0: Yeah, exactly. And you're not a burden, because the people, they want you. They want you around. Hang on, you're going through a tough time, but well, knickers, we want you around. So we'll do anything we can to help you stay around, because we actually want you there.
1: Exactly. But having that support line, someone else that you can lean on that's not in your immediate network as well, is really helpful for many. And it's because of events like Daffodil Day that we're able to be there for people and are able to keep those lines open and keep answering those phone calls to thousands of people each year who just need that little bit of support and to not feel like they're alone as well.
0: Yeah, that's nice, because often, yeah, people, they don't open up in their actual support group, which is sad, because that's your support group. You can go, oh, I'm not coping real well here, Shaz. Okay, all right. And then it actually stops the support group from actually supporting you, because you're not telling them, but they don't think that way, and each to their own. But it is really great that you have a support line that they can open up with, and they're not a burden to anyone. It's just sad that they think they're a burden in the first place, and it's really sad that they don't open up to their support group so they can actually support you. But it is what it is. Some people will open up more than others, always. Yeah.
1: That's,
0: So.
1: and hopefully Daffodil gives people that chance to reach out to people and talk to them about the situation they're going through, that chance to offer hope, that chance to remember a loved one who they may have lost already. That's what we really focus on with Daffodil Day, and that, beautiful, bright, joyful flower of a daffodil, kind of that symbol of hope, that symbol that things are changing, and that symbol that, there is a cancer-free future out there. We just have to keep pushing towards it as well.
0: Well, we do. How do you actually get cancer?
1: Oh, that's a very good question, and definitely not one that I am trained or qualified to answer. But there are many ways that you can help kind of prevent it. We've spoken about, that sun safety element, kind of being healthy, following a healthy diet, following exercise, etc. I encourage people to visit the website to explore the resources there as well, and to really look for ways that they can prevent themselves from kind of being subject to something like cancer.
0: Yeah, prevention is always a lot better than cure. Yeah, you get that. And okay, you've got daffodils that people can buy, real ones. Where do you get all the daffodils from? Is there, how do you do that and coordinate that to go out to everywhere? How does that work?
1: We have fields and fields of daffodils grown especially for us. So we have some fantastic suppliers that we obviously work with and we partner with to be able to hold Daffodil Day. There are other ways you can get involved. You can go online and you can donate. We have the Daffodil Day dip if anyone fancies a cold plunge and to be fundraised, to plunge themselves into cold water. We have that option where thousands of Australians take part in that as well. And you can volunteer. You can, you know, arrange to wear yellow for the day or anything like that. So there's loads of ways that you can get involved. But we do have our Daffodil Day stalls across Melbourne and across Victoria as well, where people can go and purchase a daffodil and support us. And we also have plenty of partners in our florists, in our corporate buildings, etc. as well, who partner with us and purchase the daffodils and sell them on from there to support us as well, which is fantastic.
0: It is fantastic. Now, in the regions, you can get the daffodils from the supermarket, can't you?
1: Some of them do, yeah. Some of them support. So I encourage people to visit daffodilday.com.au. On there, they can make a donation. They can find out more about that cold plunge Daffodil Day dip I mentioned. And they can also look for also look for the suppliers and the locations where daffodils are being sold on behalf of us or by us as well. So visit the website daffodilday.com.au and find all the information there on how you can be involved.
0: Well, I'm just going to that website as we speak. It's downloading. It takes a little while. You know. Okay, so you can donate.
1: So you can donate on there. There's frequently asked questions about how you can register and how you can raise funds, etc. And there's also a section that says get involved in your state or territory. And if you click on find out now, it will tell you what's going on in a local shopping centre or railway station or, you know, shopping street near you. I will be in Flinders Street Station on Thursday morning selling daffodils at a stall myself, surrounded by some wonderful volunteers who are coming along to help me do that as well. So if you're in the city, make sure you check out where we are and come and visit us as well.
0: Well, that'd be lovely. What time are you starting that?
1: I'll be there from 8:30 on Thursday morning. So try and get some of those commuters on the way in.
0: I'd actually, to get all your commuters, I'd be there a little bit earlier, but
1: we are held to the times that we can, unfortunately, but we'll be there on people's way commuting home as well. So there's no excuse. There's no excuse that I'm going into the office. We'll get you on the way back as well.
0: Yeah, well, and wearing yellow.
1: Of course, I'll have my yellow Daffodil Day earrings on that get rolled out every year as well, but bringing a bit of joy and a bit of yellow.
0: Yellow part.
1: I know, I need to get like a yellow minion jumpsuit or something for the entire day.
0: Oh, I think that's, I might have one of those.
1: Well, I challenge you to wear that on Thursday and support Cancer Council on the day.
0: Yeah. I've got a yellow pair of overalls.
1: Amazing.
0: But they're summer weights.
1: You can put a long sleeve jumper under the under and you'll be away.
0: I might see what other yellow thing I've got that might be a tad warmer. Yeah,
1: it'll be amazing.
0: No worries. All right, I thank you very much for that. Although, is there anything else you wish to say about Daffodil Day?
1: I think just for me, it's to say a massive thank you. It's a thank you to those people who volunteer on the day to make Daffodil Day possible. And also a thank you to those people who do genuinely make a difference in supporting through a donation or through fundraising or buying daffodils on the day as well. So it does make a huge difference. We get very excited by this day at Cancer Council Victoria because it really does show how many people are willing to come out of the woodwork and support such an important thing as cancer prevention and research.
0: Yeah, without everyone rallying to help one another, it just doesn't happen.
1: Exactly, and it makes a true difference. You know, those statistics of the five-year survival change shifting so much in the last two decades, it's because of the support of Australians around us.
0: What was it before then?
1: So we in the 1980s, it was 46%, and it's now at 72%. So it's a huge shift.
0: It is a huge shift. So back then, when you got a diagnosis of cancer, normally that was pretty much a death sentence.
1: Exactly, exactly. And that is changing. You know, unfortunately, it's not the 1 in 3 or 1 in 4 and one in 5 that we want to get it to, but we are getting there.
0: Yeah, well, got to start somewhere.
1: Exactly.
0: Yes. All right. Okay. Well, thank you very much for that, and encourage people. Thursday, wear yellow. Got to be done. Yes. I'm just remembering what I'm doing on Thursday. Okay. Wear yellow. And whether it be go online if you can to donate, or if you're depending where you live, have a look at where you can buy some daffodils. Give a daffodil to someone. It'd be a really lovely gesture.
1: That'd be fantastic, yeah. So visit daffodilday.com.au to find out where you'll find us and make your donation as well. Thank you so much for having me, Sharon.
0: You are very, very welcome. And I hope that it's a very successful day. But more importantly, I hope with the money that is raised, the research, it just blossoms and the results come in and breakthroughs happen. That's what would be really, really wonderful to see and hear. If that happens, you've got to let me know.
1: 100%. I will come back and let you know when we've got to that cancer-free moment.
0: Guess what? Yeah. But, you know, good start somewhere.
1: Exactly. Thank you so much.
0: You're very welcome. Okay. Ciao.
1: Bye.
0: Okay. Well, it's all about Daffodil Day. So, yeah. All right. Well, this is sort of the case. Need you tonight? Well, if you get a diagnosis, you do need everyone. So here you go.

0: you know, I've got to let you know, you're one of my kind.
1: Okay, bit of in excess, not a problem. All right, we're nearly at the news. We can have, we can have a tiny bit of the final countdown, and then I'll have to cut it off short because we've got the news coming.

0: National Radio News.
1: Hello, I'm Laura Devoy. The Federal Treasurer says reducing the tobacco excise is not something the government is considering. This morning, One Nation announced it would cut the excise by 75% and freeze indexation for 3 years. Leader Pauline Hanson said the federal government had handed a multi-billion dollar market to organised crime. Jim Chalmers says the government's focus is elsewhere.
2: The government's focus is on law and order, enforcement and compliance, more than $350 million in extra resources, some recent successes when it comes to cracking down on illicit tobacco, but we still have a lot of work to do. It is still a very substantial challenge and we're addressing it the best we can.
1: The Coalition's Tim Wilson did not rule out cutting the excise, while Greens leader Larissa Waters says Senator Hanson is doing precisely what Big Tobacco have been lobbying her to do. Victoria Police says detectives investigating a sexual assault allegation have spoken to a number of people. Yesterday, the Sydney Swans said several players were involved in an alleged incident at a hotel in Melbourne in the early hours of the morning. In a statement issued this morning, Victoria Police said officers spoke to a number of people at the hotel. However, no one has been arrested and no formal interviews have taken place. The investigation is continuing. Meantime, Victorian Premier Ben Carroll says it's important every woman and girl feels and is safe.
3: This is horrible what has been reported. It is under police investigation, but every young woman, young girl, every female deserves to be treated with respect and to be given the safety that they deserve. As a state government, we have a lot of victim support services and they'll be available for any victim, including this person.
1: The federal government is seeking input on Australia's fuel security agenda. Two consultation papers have been released. They're asking about key design features of three major measures. They are establishing the Australian Fuel Security Reserve, increasing the minimum stockholding obligation, and supporting the continued operation of Australia's two remaining refineries beyond 2030. The Prime Minister announced the $10.7 billion fuel security and resilience package in May. New research has found plastic pollution in the world's oceans is leading to a long-term decline in seabird populations, with juveniles exhibiting dementia-like symptoms. David Wilson has more.
4: A 15-year study of sable shearwaters has found the birds' complex song repertoire, which helps adults find their way back to their nesting burrows and chicks, is impaired. The research used the shearwater, which has a 20,000-strong colony on Lord Howe Island, as a case study. Lead author Dr. Jennifer Lavers from Charles Sturt University says the average number of plastics the birds were consuming had skyrocketed. She says when research on the birds began, their stomachs might contain 5 pieces of plastic. Now, they might hold up to 60.
1: Two people have been rescued from a national park in southeast Queensland. The men became stuck near the summit of Mount Barney in the scenic rim during high winds last Wednesday. Police say one had leg injuries. A helicopter crew managed to winch them to safety despite the difficult location and challenging winds. Turning to sport, State of Origin is heading across the ditch. The Australian Rugby League Commission has confirmed Eden Park in Auckland will host Game 2 of the men's series next year. Melbourne, Adelaide and Perth have all hosted matches in recent years, providing a neutral ground for the games contested by New South Wales and Queensland. The venues for Games 1 and 3 are yet to be announced.
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10: Good afternoon and welcome back to the Belly Talks with myself, Sharon Gibson. Okay, the weather. All right, have we gone up? What? No, we haven't gone up. So it's still 13 and we're hopefully going for a top of 19. I don't know, chances if that's the case, it hasn't gone up. Tomorrow, 8 to 17, showers, 90% chance of up to 6 mil. And the next day, Thursday, it is 8 to 17 again, shower or two, 60% of only up to a couple mils. So it is backing off then. Now, we have, not in the Zoom room, not in the studio, we have on the phone, we have our new councillor, Councillor Rob Moffat. Good afternoon.
11: Good morning. Oh, it is. Sorry, good afternoon.
10: Yeah. I've got to watch that because I go on early and, yes, got to watch the turnover.
11: Yeah.
10: Okay, so welcome and congratulations. Now, was it a shock to you that you actually got in?
11: Yeah and no. I mean, we did a lot of work and catching up with the community and stuff, and when I was looking at what the other councillors or the other opponents were doing, they weren't doing much other than just a little bit of advertising. So I thought we had a fair chance.
10: Oh, yeah, that's
11: fair. Yeah.
10: And people do like you getting out in the community. So, yeah, fair comment. Now, it would have been a bit of a whirlwind for you last week.
11: Yeah, you can definitely say that was a lot to take in a fairly short time, especially, I suppose, being a by-election, so there's a lot of catching up to do to catch up to what's going on. But interesting and stuff, and I'm sort of looking forward to it.
10: Yeah. So all the reading you had to do over the weekend and then your first briefing hasn't... It made you think, what the hell have I done?
11: Well, yeah, it was a lot. And I think, as they said, it was held over because of the election time. So yeah, we had twice a bit as much and quite a lot to get through. So it was an experience first up.
10: Well, it was an experience, yes. And normally... briefings don't go so late, but yes, it was a late one last night. Did it make sense to you?
11: Yeah, it did. I mean, I had a lot of help with the MGs around there and CEO
10: GMs.
11: GM, and CEO and all of the other staff helped me and got me through the initial of it, but no, it made sense and it was quite interesting to see how it all operates.
10: Well, that's good. Now, you've been a mall local for quite a long time. What would you like to see happen?
11: That's a good question. Yeah, I have been in mall for a long time, so I've seen, like, I suppose, even before I shifted up here, I saw what it was like to where it's got to at the moment. But I think most people realise that we've got a safety issue going down, especially down Commercial Road. And I know it does happen everywhere, but I think it's more noticeable because the foot traffic down the street's not as much as it should be. And obviously I'd like to see we start to build on the CBD down there, get a bit more foot traffic and try and encourage some more businesses back there, but it comes down to making it safe and pleasant for people to come down. I mean, the landscape and everything, if you have a look what the council's done over the years, looks quite good. It's just, unfortunately, there's a few empty stores and some of the undesirables, I guess, down there.
10: Yeah. I was down there yesterday because, of course, we're pushing about the Community Connectors program and how, you know, last year, the mayor of the day, which was Dale, and I was deputy, we went down and had a meeting with the Minister for Police at the time, and we said, okay, the Community Connectors program has worked in Frankston and Dandenong. If you've got a better idea, we're open to that too, but can you help us? Now, he said, yeah, he'll come down, but not only that, he'll bring the new Chief Commissioner of Police down too. And it's been silence ever since. But the frustrating thing about it is they have announced funding for that program for other municipalities. Other areas,
11: yes.
10: And one of them, we have a 93% higher rate of people who were affected by drugs being called, with the ambulance being called, 93%.
11: Yes.
10: So, you know,
11: there's definitely a problem that, we definitely need the help. And how do you justify that if we had such a higher rate of what's going on that we don't get the support that they obviously aren't picked up on?
10: Well, that's where different ones talk about election campaigns and all the rest of it. And they're not in... Now, I don't know the... their reasoning for picking those seats. They are not a coalition seat or a green seat. I would hope that's not the case. I really would, because I would hate to see that they are picking where they help people based on, oh, well, you're a Liberal, Labor, Calathumpian seat.
11: Yeah.
10: I would hate to see that our safety is being used as a pawn in that. I don't know, but it beggars belief with our figures. And I think you're quite right about wanting to see, especially the more CBD changed, and it's a real catch 22, because if you have more foot traffic, they're less inclined to actually be there.
11: Well, but I think that's what everyone seems to be saying, and it's not as, I mean, there is in other areas, but it's not as noticeable, and it seems to send them in terrace, what's the word, where they don't seem to hang around when there's a lot of people, but when it's not many people around, it's where they seem to gather and feel safer or something. I don't know what it is, but yeah.
10: Well, no, you're right, because if you remember when the infamous court case was on with about mushrooms, okay, we were inundated with media from everywhere. Oh, look, I even had to do a UK story a couple of times, so it was from everywhere. But when there were so many here, you didn't see the problem.
11: No, that's true. Yeah, I've heard the same thing. Yeah, it's like we need another mushroom case.
10: Well,
11: people,
10: yeah, we do.
11: Not that it's good for the thing, but
10: no, I'm not advocating for anyone to go and kill anyone, but a high profile case where you get media everywhere, we'll have those, you know, back to back, and then our CBD will be thriving.
11: Yeah. Well, that's true. Yeah.
10: Not the way we'd like it to happen, mm-hmm. Just the same.
11: No, definitely not.
10: Besides that, has there been any surprises? And, you know, you're not even a week in, so it may be an unfair question to say, has there been any surprises for you?
11: Good question. Maybe a little bit how things are done, I guess. I mean, not more than what I probably expected, but I suppose, a bit surprised about the support that there actually is and what council actually does behind the scenes that people don't actually see, because I think it's like if the council or whatever you're doing is okay, no one notices it. But as soon as something's not right, people tend to notice it. And I think that it's sort of, I'm more aware of what council has actually done, and people just seem to take, majority of people maybe take it for a bit more granted than what's actually getting done in the area.
10: Iggy, look, I think you're right. If people realised the amount of services we provide, I think they'd be shocked.
11: Yeah, yeah. When I was going for the briefing, as you said the other night, what we do and stuff, it's a lot of people don't sort of see those things. And and it all costs money and everything as well. So, you know, when you look at all the parklands, it's got to be maintained and the grants that go out to support the community and stuff like that. So, yeah, there's work still to be done. And we all know that, and it's a challenge. But yeah, we need to understand that, and you know, and there's a lot of good things going on in Morwell. Like I was looking at the amount of houses and stuff are going up, and they seem to be, you know, which is going to be obviously more beneficial to the businesses that are still down there in the CBD. So we need to make sure that we support those businesses that are there, because once they go, it's hard to get them back. So, you know, that's the main thing that I see, that we need to support what businesses we got at the moment, and we need to look around ways that we can do that.
10: Yeah, very much. You're right. Once you lose a business, to get another one back, yeah, it's not so easy, especially depending on the reason for the business going in the first place. If the problem hasn't been solved, why should they?
11: That's exactly right. I mean, I can understand, and you know, if you think of it from a business side of view, you want to go in there and there's not much foot traffic, and you know, it's a gamble for them. Mm. So that's where I'm saying we need to really support and have a look at what business we can get in there, and we need businesses that create foot traffic as well. And I mean, that's what you got, like the Coles, you know, they've got to shop there every day sort of thing and stuff like that. So businesses like that, because a lot of businesses now, as you're aware, in the younger generation coming through are doing a lot of shopping online.
10: Mm.
11: So that does have a fair big impact as well. So
10: it's a huge impact.
11: And it's just, nothing was done about it sooner, I suppose. I don't know if you want to say that's federal government or whatever, that they should have been looking at how the world was evolving and stuff. But, yeah, it definitely, we need to make sure that we look after the businesses that we got.
10: Well, we do need to look after the businesses we have and encourage the people who are thinking, oh, do I, don't I? But you're also right in the fact that depending on what business is, they can actually attract the people to come. Not, well, you give me the foot traffic and I'll set up. No, I actually will set up and it will help bring the foot traffic in.
11: That's right, yeah.
10: Yeah. And off the top of my head, I can't think of the number one business that would do that.
11: I think what you've got to do is have a look in regards to where do people shop from day to day, you know, general shopping that people do every week. and it might be even like, for instance, we got the post office on the other side. You know, it would be nice to have the post office over to the other side. You know, I don't know if that's practical or not, but something where people go to a fair bit, that brings foot traffic in. So things like that could be moved over, and, you know, that's a big job to do and who you'd have to speak to and how that would go about. But things like businesses like that, they need to be in the CBD area, not drawing them away from the CBD area.
10: Well, once upon a time, Church Street was a real hub.
11: Yeah, oh, I remember when they had the Churchill Festival down there.
10: Yeah, the Fiesta, yes. Yeah. Oh, I can remember all of that. And then what do you do with that side, with their shops and things?
11: Well, that's right. You're still going to need a few shops over there, but it needs to be more developed as like a business centre. Mm. Not so well at the moment. We've got a bit of a mixture over the other side. So we need to sort of dedicate this as a retail side and this is more the business side. But you still have a few shops where you still need a few cafes and stuff amongst the business.
10: And the deli. Sector. The deli's really good.
11: Yeah. Yeah, true. Yeah.
10: Yes. Yeah, look, I don't profess to have all the answers at all, but if we don't look, we won't find it.
11: No, that's right. We can't give up on it, and we just got to keep looking. And if it doesn't work, you know, plan doesn't work, we'll just have to find another plan, but got to keep doing something.
10: Yeah, that's fair. Is there any committees? Well, you haven't really seen the list, have you?
11: No, I haven't yet. No.
10: Because I was going to say, is there any that you're burning to go on to?
11: Oh, well, I'm interested in the Rose Garden, to be honest, because one of the plans I'd like to see is develop Morwell as a Rose City, change the image, and maybe, and I have talked to in regards to planning and stuff, that what will be involved in adding more roses up the other end of Morwell or something to make it look prettier.
10: Yep.
11: Even up near Mid Valley, in the middle of the aisle there. Or up further. We have the fence that they put up to stop people from crossing in the bad spot because obviously that person got hit so many years ago and we have people that don't use a crossing. But if we could put a garden of some sort that's low maintenance right down there to pretty, make it look nicer and also would avoid people from trying to just cross anywhere because then they'll have to negotiate for the garden.
10: Well, yeah, they don't want rose thorns.
11: No.
10: They'll do it once. They won't do it a second time.
11: No, that's true.
10: That'd be different.
11: Yeah.
10: Okay. So has your wife gone, holy cow, what have you done?
11: Well, she's been a pretty good support behind it. When I first were talking about it and the people were talking to me about it and when I was searching, but no, she's been very good support. But I think she'll notice once the meeting's on a Monday night, time I get home, if I tried to wake her up off the couch.
10: Yeah. Honey, I'm home.
11: Oh, she'll probably be happy that she'll have the remote.
10: Yeah, knickers. You just go and do your meeting, thank you very much. I want to watch my shows. Yeah. And then it's a real shock when you have a Monday off. You go, well, hang on.
11: That's it. I don't know what I'm doing there. Yeah.
10: Yeah, you can't do that. I like my time off. No, it is different for the spouses and the families. And the more people get to know you, add longer when you go to when you're out and about because people come up and say, oh, Rob, you got a minute. I've got this issue. Or, oh, hi, can you do this?
11: Yeah.
10: And you go, yeah, okay, hang on. Most of the time I not only have my phone with me but I also have my iPad and put a – as you know, we call pathway with for action for things to happen, and because it's a lot easier to do it on that than it is on the phone, and it just because you get collared. The most different time I've been collared is when I was swimming laps, and I'm not the tallest person, although I am taller than some in there. And I was near the deep end and someone said, oh, Sharon, hang on. And I thought, oh, well, it won't take long. And you're not supposed to lean on the lane ropes at all. And they kept on going. So I'm treading water for about 20 minutes. And I'm thinking, well, that's a bit different, that one. So, yeah, that was different. But, oh, well. So, as I say, the more people get to know you, you'll get collared when you go out.
11: Yeah, well, I'll just swap with my brother. I've got identical twin brothers. If I need some time, I'll just swap over.
10: No worries. Is there anything else you'd like to say? Because we're nearly out of time.
11: No, I think that's pretty good what we've covered. And, you know, there's a lot more to learn as I'm going along. But yeah. It's very interesting and I'm really getting into it and looking forward to the things that what we can do, because I'm really keen on doing something with the CBD down there and getting foot traffic. So I'm more open for ideas when I talk, if people want to stop to me and talk to me what they think that's needed, I'm always willing to take it on board.
10: Oh, that's great. So people in the Moore area, if you've got some suggestions, go and chat to Rob. All right. Yeah. Thank you very much, Rob, and I wish you all the very best.
11: No worries. Thank you, Sharon.
10: You're very welcome. That's Councillor Rob Moffat, our new councillor for the Moore River Ward. So we wish him all the very best, and we'll just have a song, Better Man.

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5: Okay, welcome back to the Valley Talks with myself, Sharon Gibson, and we have in the Zoom room, we have Phil from FieldNats. Good afternoon, Phil.
6: Oh, good afternoon, Sharon. It's great to have the opportunity to chat with you again about the Field Naturalists Club. But in your official capacity, I've just dashed back from the Gippsland New Energy Conference.
5: Yeah, so, it was a little bit of a dash because I had to go and see a person before I came into the studio, and I forgot about Bank Street being blocked off. So I'm just about to cross the railway crossing, I thought, and then I've got the road closed and I've gone, oh, poop. So I had to turn around, of course, and go back. And by then I'm thinking, well, I did have a bit of time up my sleeve. I don't really have that time up my sleeve anymore. So it was a bit of a rush. So were you right there right from the very start?
6: Yes. Oh, yes. I was there for the first session at 9 a.m. I must say it seems to be all very well organised. And the precinct is a great venue for a conference like that.
5: Yeah, look, it is a great place for a conference like that. So were you there when, oh, it's gone blank now. Don't you like that? He's in charge of the whole thing.
6: Darren McCubbin.
5: Yes, Darren. Were you there when he opened the or started?
6: Yes.
5: He doesn't need a microphone.
6: No, he wouldn't. it's great to have someone as energetic and enthused as Darren to lead such events.
5: Yeah, he was a really hard act to follow, I hate to say. Yes.
6: Anyway, it was good to have your welcome from La Trobe City as part of it. So that's fine.
5: Thank you very much. Yeah, I am. I was listening to him off stage, of course, and when he was going on about we're only having under 25s on the stage, I'm thinking, well, hang on, Darren, that's not me. You got that wrong. But it was for a later session.
6: Sure. Yeah. Yes.
5: Yes. He's a bit of a scallywag.
6: We probably should turn to the field.
5: We should. Yeah. We were supposed to.
6: So much happening at the moment.
5: Oh, well, that's easy then. Oh, you've got the same lanyard as I do.
6: Yes, one of those.
5: Yeah, one of those. And for the people who are listening and can't see, of course, we've both been down at the Gippsland New Energy Conference, and you get a lanyard. So I can see the lanyard around Phil's neck. So that's what that's all about. Okay, so what is going down with the field dance?
6: Well, we're certainly having our usual round of busy activity. Listeners who mightn't have joined these conversations before might like to know that the Latrobe Valley Field Naturalist Club, it's been in existence since way back in 1960, but the point is we have each month a general meeting with presenter and an excursion the following day on the Saturday. And then there's also a bird group that has a monthly excursion, and a botany group that does the same sort of thing. So there's always a lot happening.
5: So and, the three different groups, and they have an ex... it's all right. I'm in the conference mode, and I'm thinking of exhibition, and it's not expedition. They have one each month. Are they all at different times so you could do the three?
6: Oh yes, that's no problem. The general meetings with presentations are nearly always on the fourth Friday, and then there's a general excursion often related to the talk the next day, and then the plant people have their activity a week later, and the bird group actually get together during the week. So it means that there's usually a time that would suit most, even busy people. But of course, June was very much a fungi theme, and we had a talk by the noted fungi expert Sapphire McMullen Fisher, and then an excursion at the Lyrebird Walk at Dalmerla, which one that would suit most, even busy people. But of course, June was very much a fungi theme, and we had a talk by the noted fungi expert Sapphire.

0: So indeed.
1: It's all
0: And
1: right. We were talking about the mushroom trial at in the last interview I had. So, yes. So is it all right? We're off track a little bit. Is it really hard to actually say, right, that's a death cap mushroom? Is it really hard to distinguish or not?
0: Yes and no. Some fungi are very distinctive. Most people would know the bright red Amanita muscaria, which is the bright big bright red cap with white spots, which is deadly poisonous. But many fungi are small or perhaps very similar to others, and ID can be pretty tricky, and I certainly don't know a great deal about it. But if you really want to identify them to species level, you really need to be taking spore prints by putting a card or something underneath and gently
1: Tapping it.
0: Tapping
1: Oh, yeah.
0: the fungus, and also taking photos of both the cap and
1: Under.
0: the gills or pores and so forth. So, but there are lots of tools to help you. For example, there's a fungi map site which will help, and of course the iNaturalist tool lets people put photos and details of any species they see online, and then the experts will usually soon chip in and help you identify it. So it's just amazing these days the online tools that are available to help people when they're out in the bush looking at fungi or plants or whatever for that matter.
1: Yeah, so
0: Yes.
1: sorry. Oh, I'm just bringing back to the red with the white dots because we've got that in our front yard. Now, it's under a pine tree, of course.
0: Oh,
1: And is that, well, you've got a pine tree, normally that will happen.
0: Well, certainly frequently happen.
1: Yeah.
0: I don't think you'd guarantee you'd always have them growing there, but it's obviously a symbiotic sort of relationship there.
1: And so, okay, if you break it off, all of that's poisonous?
0: Well, it's best to treat it that way, and if you handle some of these deadlier fungi, and often the dead white ones are particularly dangerous, it's pretty important to wash your hands then before you eat something,
1: Yeah. So if
0: just to
1: you
0: play
1: just
0: safe.
1: break it off, what's left in the ground, of course, that's going to be poisonous too.
0: Yes, I'm not sure whether the bit underground would itself be poisonous. I suspect it might not be, but
1: Oh, okay.
0: I'd have to check.
1: Yeah.
0: But yes, the underground bit is that's called the mycelium, which is a host of thread-like material, and so the mycelium, in terms of providing nutrients to their companion plants, if you like, that's that can be quite large, and in some ways is the most important part of the fungus. And then, of course, the cap just grows up to provide
1: Shelter.
0: the reproduction.
1: Oh, well, there you go. You learn something new every day.
0: Yes, so that's always an interesting part of the year for the field gnats at Maine.

0: during really the months where you're likely to see the fruiting bodies. And perhaps I should also just mention that then last month, July, we had our winter members' night, and that gives club members the opportunity to talk briefly about things that they've experienced in recent months. And so we had our conservation person talking about what she's learned from that work, particularly in areas like checking on forest fire management, which is always a contentious issue. And also the club is pretty concerned that the important wetlands around Morwell and south of Morwell will be protected as we go through the process of decommissioning mines like Hazelwood, etc.
1: Because
0: And
1: the swamp, well, I've always known it as the swamp as you're coming into Morwell from the Mowi end and all the water in there. Where does that water come from? Do you know?
0: well, it's partly well, those wetlands are on the Morwell River, so that water flows through the area. But you'd also have noticed that they certainly reach a higher level after heavy rain.
1: Yes, I have noticed that very much. It is interesting to watch the height go up and down.
0: Sure, yeah, and yeah. So actually, the height of wetlands is an important issue because a lot of the wader birds, the depth of the water is fairly critical in terms
1: Ah,
0: of
1: yes.
0: giving them the right sort of habitat. So that.
1: I never thought of that, but it makes sense. They can't wade around when it's too deep.
0: Sure, yeah.
1: Yeah. Never thought of
0: So,
1: that. Thank you.
0: I was talking about the winter members' night we had, and we
1: We're
0: even had
1: trying to
0: a.
1: get back on track.
0: Oh, no, that's all right. We even had one member giving a talk about some of the wildlife she'd seen on a recent trip to Bhutan. So,
1: Oh, now
0: the
1: what did he see?
0: The winter members' nights can be based on experiences, I guess, anywhere in the world.
1: Yeah,
0: Yeah.
1: so what type of animals did he see?
0: Oh, now that's testing my memory.
1: Yeah. Sometimes it's better than others, is all I'll say.
0: Not having been fortunate enough to get to Bhutan myself.
1: Yeah. No, so
0: Yes,
1: you can't remember any?
0: not instantly.
1: No, that's
0: Yeah,
1: okay.
0: there were I guess the bird life was quite spectacular.
1: Because wouldn't they be really colourful?
0: Yeah, so certainly there were a good few colourful species which
1: Yeah.
0: made it quite a feast for the eye.
1: Yeah.
0: Yeah.
1: Okay. So, was there anything else on the members' night that stands out?
0: Yes, well, another member has been developing a bird recording app, and that was really attractive because he's designed it to make it much easier to not just record the species that you see out in the field, but also to make it much easier to record the actual number of each bird that you might have seen, because it's fairly widespread practice for birdos to send reports of their sightings into organisations like BirdLife. And if you have a way of recording the counts as well as the species, it makes it much easier to send in useful data.
1: Yeah, it stops you having to sit there and there's one, hang on, they've gone that way and try and count them.
0: Sure, yeah. Yes, one other thing I'd like to chat with you is to just mention that our next meeting, which is on Friday the 28th of August, so that's just Friday week, we have someone who should be a really good speaker, a guy, Dion Gilbert, who's a threatened species biologist at Zoos Victoria, is going to give a presentation on threatened faunal species conservation, and focusing particularly on the Baw-baw frog.
1: Ah, the
0: That's
1: bauble
0: a
1: bullfrog, is it?
0: very, very tiny frog that is found only on
1: Mount
0: the
1: Bauble.
0: Baw-baw Plateau,
1: Yeah.
0: and is at serious risk of extinction in the wild.
1: Because it's so small and it's easier for different prey to eat it, would that be the case?
0: Well, it's actually a tough little critter in a way because it survives under the snow, of course, across the long winter at those
1: So it
0: altitudes.
1: hibernates?
0: Effectively,
1: Oh,
0: yes,
1: yeah.
0: it sort of does spend quite a lot of its life underground, or at least under leaf litter, as well as under the snow. But the big problem, of course, which has been causing a huge population loss, is the chytrid fungus that listeners may have heard of, and chytridiomycosis is a fungal disease which it actually interferes with the skin of the frog, and of
1: Oh.
0: course, being amphibians,
1: Oh.
0: their skin has an important role in
1: Yeah.
0: osmosis.
1: Yuck. So
0: And
1: where's this come from?
0: well, it's actually a worldwide
1: Oh.
0: fungal problem, and it has caused serious losses of amphibians in many parts of the world. So it is a huge problem. It's good that Zoos Victoria does have quite a major program on threatened species conservation, and they've got programs to try to save all sorts of species, like for example, the brush-tailed rock wallaby, which is found in East Gippsland, and also up into New South Wales and so forth. But it's been seriously impacted by the bushfires we've had in recent years, and no doubt going even further back. But another one, I think some listeners will have heard of the helmeted honeyeater recovery program. That's
1: No,
0: that's
1: no.
0: a well, that's a big focus of the Healesville Sanctuary, which of course is part of Zoos Victoria. And anyway, they've for the last 10, 20 years, they've been working hard on the Baw-baw frog, and a great feather in their cap was that they've developed a successful in captivity breeding program. So they've been in recent years introducing egg masses and froglets and some adult frogs back onto the plateau, and so they're monitoring their survival.
1: Because, okay, normally we had a pool when I was growing up, and the frogs laid their eggs in the pool, and we had tap bowls and off we went. What happens with them at Mount Baw Baw? Do they go down to the reservoir? How does that work?
0: No, they stay in the upper reaches of the plateau, and as I was mentioning, they do survive under the snow cover. So that's why I sort of think of them as pretty tough in some
1: Yeah, I
0: ways. But
1: reckon.
0: the trouble is the chytrid fungus is a huge problem for them.
1: How can you eradicate that fungus?
0: Well, I don't really think it's possible. It survives in water, and of course, with all the snow and snow melt and so forth, the upper reaches of the plateau and similar places are just wet environments, and the chytrid fungus can be pretty widely distributed across that sort of habitat.
1: That's really bad. Now, we've only got a couple of minutes left. Is there something that you want to tell the listeners before we run out of time, please?
0: Well, I would like to just make a very brief mention of a very noted and loved field naturalist in Gippsland, Eulalie Brewster, who passed away just on the 1st of July. And it's worth mentioning that she passed away only a few weeks before what would have been her 100th birthday. But
1: Oh.
0: she's been a wonderful environmentalist and conservationist in Gippsland. And it was Eulalie who was one of the earliest sparks that led to the creation of Morwell National Park, because way back in the 1940s, when she was a young teacher newly
1: Young
0: arrived at
1: whippersnapper,
0: Jenowse
1: yep.
0: South, she was actually introduced to the butterfly orchid, which is a key feature of Morwell National Park. And because of her dedication and other members later of the Field Naturalists Club after it was formed in 1960, a lot of work was done that led to the Morwell National Park being declared, I think, in the I think it was in the late 1960s. So Eulalie is someone worth celebrating.
1: Yeah, very much so.
0: I was keen to mention it. The only other thing I'd like to do is to once again say that if people would like to find out more about the Field Naturalists Club, and I'd always be welcome to come to meetings or excursions, the best way is just to go to the website. Either Google Latrobe Valley Field Naturalists, or the website is a very simple lvfieldnats.org, and that will get
1: Get you
0: people into
1: to,
0: the club's quite effective website.
1: Well, that's great. And you have your meetings once a month. What's the days?
0: Yes, so once a month on the fourth Friday, and they're at 7:30 p.m. in the meeting rooms at the Moree Library.
1: No worries. All right. Well, sadly, we're out of time. It goes quick.
0: It does, but
1: It
0: thanks
1: does.
0: again for the opportunity to chat with you, Sharon.
1: You're very, very welcome. All right. I wish you a lovely day, and I may see you back down at that conference.
0: Good. Thanks again, Sharon.
1: Not a problem. Take care. Okay, that was Phil from the Latrobe Valley Field Nets. And so if you wish to go, you can go on the Friday each month or check out their website. Okay, well, we've come to the end of the road for today. So I hope you've enjoyed your session with me. It's Wayne Farnham. Well, he was telling it how he saw it. Then we had, who do we have then? Oh, Daffodil Day. But it's also Vietnam Vets Day today. So have a think about what they went through, and we owe them so much because they didn't ask for that. Okay, so spare a little bit of a thought for that. I hope you've enjoyed it. Then we had our new counselor and the Field Nats. I'll catch you next week. Be kind and stay safe. Ciao.
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4: Hello, I'm Elisa Delfs. Gambling reform advocates are expressing concern over the government's proposed advertising changes. The suggested opt-out system is under fire as advocates worry the Australian Communications and Media Authority would be unable to cope with the extra work this could create. Lived experience advocate with Alliance for Gambling Reform, Mark Kempster, has told National Radio News he's surprised less complicated options have not been adopted.
5: And they're going to be given all this other work to do now with no extra, we found out in the Senate inquiry that we're not getting any extra money to oversee this anyway. So it's dumbfounding to me why we have to put all these things in place when we have such a much easier option we could put in place in terms of banning the ads.
4: More than 200 experts are calling for urgent government action to better protect and support children experiencing violence and abuse. David Wilson has more.
6: A new report by Save the Children has found 2 in 5 Australian kids are experiencing domestic and family violence, but most are being left behind because response and support systems are designed for adults. The report identifies 20 specific actions governments could take, including prevention, earlier intervention, ensuring access to specialist child-focused services, and supporting long-term recovery. Experts, including children's commissioners, frontline practitioners, researchers, and young people, say urgent government intervention is needed.
4: If you or someone you know is in need of help, call Lifeline at 13 11 14. Police in Queensland have charged 2 people with murder and interfering with a corpse after authorities found human remains during a search for a man who went missing 4 years ago. Detective Inspector Ian Galpin provided an update today.
7: Recently, police received information which led them to an address at Bethania. Yesterday, police executed a crime scene warrant at that Bethania address and conducted a search of the backyard. As a result, police located a box in what I will call a shallow grave, and within that box, police located human remains.
4: Investigations are continuing in Logan, while the man and woman will appear at the Brisbane Magistrates Court today. The peak body for older Australians is urging the federal government to do more to reduce support at home wait times. Ageing Australia wants to see the Commonwealth provide packages that better reflect the full cost of older people's needs while ensuring human oversight is at the core of assessments. It comes after media reports overnight uncovered stories of older Australians struggling to cope under the new system. A woman has died in a workplace incident in Perth. Emergency services were called to the scene in Osborne Park in the city's north about 20 to 6 this morning. Police say first aid was administered, but the woman died at the scene. WorkSafe is investigating. And Clive Palmer is hoping to once again change the name of the United Australia Party. The Australian Electoral Commission published documents that reveal an application to amend the name to Clive Palmer's United Australia Party. They also hope to switch out the logo, which is currently a map of Australia inside a circle with Save Australia written below. The AEC has notified the change and will take feedback until the middle of next month. And in sport, Kai Allen will keep his fifth place from race 25 after Supercars lost an appeal against a decision not to penalise him for low tyre pressure. Motorsport Australia recognised Allen had breached the minimum tyre pressure rule in Perth but decided not to penalise him. Supercars appealed to seek clarification on the application of regulations, but it was dismissed late yesterday. The next round of the championship will take place this weekend.
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1: If you would like to try a new sport which is suitable for all ages, come along to the Terrelgan Croquet Courts. They're in McNairn Road, Terrelgan. Flat-soled enclosed shoes are your only requirement, and the club will provide everything else, including assistance from members, to understand the game. Times for social play are on a Saturday and a Tuesday between 10 a.m. and 12 noon and 12:30 to 4 p.m. Social play is also on a Wednesday night from 5 p.m. to 8 p.m., which gives another opportunity to try croquet out of working and school hours. Cost is $5. For more information, phone 0447 276 783. That number again, 0447 276 783 for Terrelgan Croquet.

Mum and Dad and Denny saw the passing out parade at Puckapunyal. It was a long march from cadets. The 6th Battalion was the next to tour, and it was me who drew the card. We did Canungra and Shoalwater before we left.

Crazy Frankie, drinking tinnies in the Grand Hotel on a 36-hour wreck leaving Fun Town. And I can still hear Frankie lying screaming in the jungle till the morphine came and killed the bloody round.

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1: Hello, I'm Alyssa Delfs. As the Royal Commission into Anti-Semitism enters its second last week, the focus has moved towards social cohesion. During today's hearings, experts gave real-world evidence about how students and teachers or lecturers in classrooms are avoiding certain topics to ensure no one is offended. Dr. Daniel Heller from the Brave Conversations Project discussed the concept of constructive disagreements, saying it's necessary to addressing polarisation and anti-Semitism.
2: Grief is nuclear. And that it has the capacity to be an energy that can create so much destruction, so much hatred, and so much violence. But grief can also, as a nuclear force, be used to cultivate compassion, to bring good in the world, to honor people's memory.
1: Meanwhile, Liberal MPs are pushing to extend the Royal Commission. Julian Lisa, who is a Jewish Member of Parliament, sought to suspend standing orders, calling on the government to extend the inquiry, which was launched in the wake of the Bondi Beach shootings last December.
3: The Royal Commission is, for many Australians, the only chance we will have as a nation to properly expose and address the anti-Semitism that has become so prevalent in this country and which diminishes us all. But it is a Royal Commission that finishes in a matter of days, and as it stands, it is a Royal Commission with unfinished business. The window to debate this issue is closing. These issues deserve to be heard and urgently.
1: The Commission's final report is due to be presented to the government by December 14. Experts are calling for more to be done as new research highlights critical gaps in data in the fight against family violence in Australia. Reports from Safety Measures are used to collate information from specialist DFV services, but currently it shows significant blind spots in revealing the true scale of the crisis and how to inform the national response. Safety Measures National Program Director Louise Sims explained to National Radio News the limitations of the current system.
4: The data systems are designed for homelessness reporting, not the kind of complexity and specialisation of domestic and family violence services. Put simply, the data captures some of the activity but often misses the reality and the complexity of people's lives and experiences and the complexity of the response required, but also too often, children's experiences aren't being recorded properly.
1: If you or someone you know is in need of help, call Lifeline at 13 11 14. Australian Federal Police have confirmed they're investigating leaked messages between Japanese and Australian diplomats. The correspondence discussing the Prime Minister's controversial comments about a gift of melons he received from his Japanese counterpart were leaked to the public last week. The Prime Minister has rejected calls to apologise for the podcast commentary, insisting the relationship between both nations is strong. Following media coverage in Australia about the comments, a letter from Japanese officials noted there had been sensationalised reporting about the interview. And in sport, Indigenous All-Stars players have pushed back on plans to move the fixture to NRL Grand Finals week, citing concerns that it will deny the game's best a chance to play. The end of the season has been marred by debate around a potential third-placed playoff with prize money on offer for the winners. It comes as the NRL also considers whether to move the All-Stars match from its current date in February, where it's taken place since 2010. And meanwhile, State of Origin is heading across the ditch. The Australian Rugby League Commission has confirmed Eden Park in Auckland will host Game 2 of the men's series next year.
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8: Yes, good afternoon. We can look forward to a maximum of 19 in the valley today, with a slight chance of a shower later tonight and light winds. Tomorrow, Wednesday, 19th of August, we've got a minimum of 8 and a maximum of 17, again with showers and up to around about 6 millimetres. Again, light winds. And then on Thursday, 20th of August, we've got a minimum of 8 and maximum 17. again with a shower or two, or up to around about 2 millimetres. But the wind will be becoming 15 to 25 k's an hour during the morning, then becoming again light during the afternoon. And then on Friday, 21st of August, we've got a minimum of 7, a maximum of 16, a partly cloudy day, and up to around about 1 millimetre of rain.

0: On Gippsland FM, here is Phil Dick and his evergreen selection of Australian and international hit songs from the 1950s, 60s and 70s. Dicko loves spinning the tracks from past times, and here he is with hits from the past. Over to you, Dicko.
1: Yes, good afternoon and welcome to this week's edition of Hits from the Past. My name is Phil Giddick and I've got another 2 hours of the great popular songs of past years lined up to share today. And included in those tracks are Ricky Nelson, who is saying hello to Mary Lou, while Carl Perkins is bobbing the blues, and Mary Hopkins is telling everyone that those were the days. And to open today's show, Fats Domino with his 1956 cover of a song was first recorded by Sammy Kaye in 1940. An international hit became a rock and roll standard. Fats Domino and Blueberry Hill.

The Coasters, the next on today's playlist with Searching. That was the song that recorded in 1957 for Atco Records and peaked to 3 on Billboard. The Coasters with Searching.

From 1973, Neil Sedaka and Love Will Keep Us Together. That was a song he recorded at the Strawberry Fields Studio in England for MGM. The Everly Brothers recorded Bye Bye Love at RCA Victor's Nashville Studio on 1st of March 1957 for the Cardence label. Had Chet Atkins on lead guitar, Floyd Chance on the upright bass, and Buddy Harmon was on the drums. And Bye Bye Love topped Billboard's popular and their country chart on Today's Hits from the Past, The Everly Brothers and Bye Bye Love.

You're listening to Hits from the Past, brought to you by me, Phil Dick, here on Gippsland FM 104.7, connecting our community. The time is 23 minutes past 2 o'clock. The next one of the day's show is Stagger Lee. This was a song was first recorded by Fred Waring of Pennsylvania in 1923. That's when the song was titled Stagger Lee Blues, and since then it's been covered several times. The most successful was Lloyd Price's version for ABC Paramount, and that topped Billboard Top 100 in 1959. Lloyd Price and Stagger Lee.

Viva Balula was a phrase widely used during the 1940s by jazz bands. It was a fast tempo type of jazz that featured quick key changes and complex progressions, became known as the bebop style. It's used by rockabilly Gene Vincent when he wrote and recorded Viva Balula at the Nashville Studios of Capitol in 1956, selling over 2 million copies. Gene Vincent and Viva Balula.

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1: 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That's 5174 1032 for more information on the Terralgan CWA.
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Paul Anka with Dance on Little Girl. That was the track that peaked number 12 on Billboard in 1961. Another hit during the 1950s that has a history dating back to the 1930s was the Platters cover of Smoke Gets in Your Eyes. That was originally written for the musical comedy Roberta in 1933. The Platters put down their version in 1958 for Mercury. It topped Billboard on the Australian chart. On Hits from the Past, the Platters with Smoke Gets in Your Eyes.

The Jersey Boys with My Eyes Adored You. That was a track from the musical that details the formation, success and breakup of rock band The Four Seasons during the 1960s. That show ran on Broadway from 2005 till 2017 and was adapted to a movie in 2014. Rockabilly Carl Perkins wrote and recorded Boppin' the Blues for reverse release as both a 78 RPM record and as a 45 RPM vinyl single. Sam Phillips' Sun label in 1956. And since then, the track has been covered by others, including Ricky Nelson and Gene Vincent, with his Boppin' the Blues that reached number 9 on Billboard's country chart, Carl Perkins and Boppin' the Blues.

Roy Orbison with Blue Bayou. That was written by Roy Orbison and Joe Melson for Orbison to record for the Monument label in 1961 at RCA's Victor's Nashville studio. And Blue Bayou reached number 3 in the United Kingdom and topped the Australian chart. Time is now 17 minutes to 3 o'clock. And after hearing the words "Good Golly, Miss Molly" used by United States disc jockey Jimmy Pennick to ease his frustration, Little Richard included the page to create his 1958 hit on the specialty label, peaking at 4 on Billboard, Little Richard and Good Golly, Miss Molly.

British singer-songwriter Rod Stewart on Hits from the Past with Sailing. That was one of the first tracks recorded at the Muscle Shoals studio in Alabama. The Sailing was a hit during 1975 on the United Kingdom, United States and many other charts, including Australia's Kent Music Report. Jerry Lee Lewis recorded the rock and roll classic Whole Lot of Shakin' Going On at his second recording session for Sun Records in 1957. Produced by Jack Penn Clement, released the 45 RPM vinyl single, it reached number 3 on Billboard and established Jerry Lee Lewis as a star in the new, at the time, rock and roll music style. Almost 70 years later, on Hits from the Past, Jerry Lee Lewis with a whole lot of shaking going on.

All you gotta do is stand this thing in one little spot. SP over the team. And then you just wiggle it around a little bit. Not a whole lot, honey, just a little. If you know what you're doing, you know what you're doing, you know what you're brewing, you know what you're brewing.

The Bee Gees with Massachusetts. That's a song they wrote about a city they'd never visited. The city's name simply appealed to them. Recorded Police on Polydor in 1967, a huge hit. Massachusetts sold 5 million copies worldwide. Recorded in 1968 by Gary Puck and the Union Gap with backing provided by the Wrecking Crew, Young Girl became a million-selling single for the Columbia label. Was re-released in 1974 and the song charted at number 6 in the United Kingdom. Gary Puckett and the Union Gap with Young Girl.

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1: Hello, I'm Alyssa Delfs. More than 160 community, charity, multicultural and migrant organisations have written to the federal government. They're warning that reported plans to remove work rights for those seeking asylum could force thousands of people into destitution if approved, placing enormous pressure on already overstretched charities and community groups. Speaking to National Radio News, Deputy CEO of the Asylum Seeker Resource Centre, Jana Favero, says amid ongoing speculation around the plan, charities, families and community members would bear the brunt.
2: The ASRC, we're already supporting over 7,000 people seeking asylum in the community, the majority who do not have the right to work. So we've already seen what the impact is of removing work rights, and we've been campaigning for work rights to be extended, but it looks like the government is going to do exactly the opposite and ignore all the evidence, ignore community concern and possibly remove work rights from people.
1: More than 200 experts are calling for urgent government action to better protect and support children experiencing violence and abuse. David Wilson has more.
3: A new report by Save the Children has found 2 in 5 Australian kids are experiencing domestic and family violence, but most are being left behind because response and support systems are designed for adults. The report identifies 20 specific actions governments could take, including prevention, earlier intervention, ensuring access to specialist child-focused services and supporting long-term recovery. Experts, including children's commissioners, frontline practitioners, researchers and young people, say urgent government intervention is needed.
1: If you or someone you know needs help, call Lifeline at 13 11 14. Advocacy groups for older Australians are urging the federal government to do more to reduce support at home wait times. It comes after media reports overnight uncovered stories of older Australians struggling to cope under the new system. Craig Gere, CEO of the Older Persons Advocacy Network, says it's vital older Australians can receive the necessary care.
4: But what we've seen by these stories in the media, concerns about people getting through the assessment process giving people the right level of support, and then the timeliness of that support coming into place. We know if people don't get support at the right time, they will deteriorate and they'll end up needing higher levels of support in the future. So it makes sense to actually invest early on and make sure that people can get the right care at the right time in the right location.
1: And the Minister for Defence has hinted at discussions with Japan that would allow the nation to use Australia's missile ranges for testing. Richard Marles met with his Japanese counterpart Shinjuro Koizumi today in Canberra. Speaking at a press conference, Mr. Marles says talks are progressing on the arrangement.
5: We have agreed to progress a better and enhanced arrangement between Australia and Japan for Japan's use of our missile ranges over the course of the next decade across a range of missile capabilities, including Japan's hypersonic missile program. And we're really excited about the progress that we've been able to make in respect of that.
1: And overseas, 2 people have been killed in a shooting at a high school in the southern Philippines. It's the second incident of its kind in the country in nearly 2 months. Authorities revealed both casualties were students and one was the shooter, who used a high-powered firearm. And in sport, Carlton has formally appointed Josh Fraser as head coach of its AFL team. The 44-year-old took over as the interim coach after the club parted ways with Michael Voss in May, and he says authenticity will be his focus in the role.
6: What you see is what you get in many respects, but value character in a football club and character in a playing group. Big on standards. You know, I think standards, you'll rise and fall to game day. So.
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9: Yes, partly cloudy day today with a slight chance of a shower later tonight, and we can look forward to a maximum of 19. Tomorrow, Wednesday, 19th of August, we've got a minimum of 8 and a maximum of 17, with showers up to around about 6 millimetres. And light winds. On Thursday, we've got a minimum of 8, a maximum of 17, just with a shower or two and up to around about 2 millimetres. And then on Friday, we've got a minimum of 7, a maximum of 16, a partly cloudy day, and possible rainfall of up to around about 1 millimetre.
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The million-selling hits from the 1960s and 70s keep rolling over the sound desk on today's Hits from the Past. This time we just heard Neil Diamond with Song Sung Blue. That's because the Uni label in 1972 peaked at 5 on Australia's Kemp Music Report, the top billboard with certified sales in the United States of 1 million copies. Welsh singer Mary Hopkins had a million seller in 1968 with Those Were the Days. It was put down at EMI's London studios for the Apple label. The origin of the song had been traced back to pre-World War II Russia, when it was written by Russian singer-songwriter Boris Pullman. On Gippsland FM, Mary Hopkins and Those Were the Days.

On Thursday, 20th of August, Council of Victoria celebrates 40 years since the inception of their iconic Dapper Day Deal Appeal. 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

Hello, Mary Lou from Ricky Nelson. That was written by Gene Pitney, and the track was a major hit in Europe during 1961, where it reached number 2 on the United Kingdom singles chart. And since then, Hello, Mary Lou has been covered by artists including the Creedence Clearwater Revival in 1972, the Statler Brothers version for their Partners in Rhyme album in 1985. The time is 18 minutes past 3 o'clock. Next up, we have the Zombies with their debut single, and that was She's Not There. They put that down at Decca's London studio during June 1964, reached number 12 in the United Kingdom's chart with sales of 200,000 copies in the United Kingdom, and it charted in other countries. I often wonder when I look at vinyl record sales in other countries, what could have been if Australia's population had been larger during those years? The Zombies end, She's Not There. Thank you.

Tony O'Keefe with Sing. That's a track he recorded in 1962 that went to number 6 on the Australian chart. And reaching number 2 on the Australian chart when it was released by English rock band The Small Faces in 1967, Hitchy Q Park topped the Canadian and New Zealand charts while it reached number 3 in the United Kingdom. A story that I have heard says that the song's title, Hitchy Q Park, refers to a park in London that was known by locals as Hitchy Q Park because of the stinging nettles that grew there. What did I search in the past? Small Faces then there, Hitchy Q Park.

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Dave D, Dosey, Beaky, Mickensich with Bendit. That was a song that was inspired by Zorba's dance in the 1964 film Zorba the Greek. It's recorded at Philips Studio in London for Fontana Records, and Bendit topped New Zealand and South African charts and reached number 6 in Australia's Kent Music Report. And you're listening to Hits from the Past here on Gippsland FM 104.7. And the Bobby Fuller Four are about to tell us how they fought the law with a top 10 hit in 1966. Released on the Mustang label, peaking at number 9 on Billboard Top 100, the Bobby Fuller Four and I Fought the Law.

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0: With sales in excess of 1 million copies, The Cow's Hills had a number one hit on the New Zealand chart in 1968 with Indian Lake. That was released on the MGM label, and the track was also a top 10 hit in Australia, Canada, South Africa and the United States, where it was later used in advertisements for the Dodge Charger motor car. The Cow's Hills on today's show with Indian Lake.

Written by country music singer-songwriter Willie Nelson in 1963, Roy Orbison became the first artist to record Pretty Paper. And that was for the Monument label, and the track peaked at number 6 in the United Kingdom and 15 on Billboard's Hot 100. And Willie Nelson recorded Pretty Paper himself in 1964. And Johnny O'Keefe is next on today's hits from the past with his last major hit, She Wears My Ring, reached number 2 on the charts in 1964.

The Buckinghams with Kinda Drag. That was the number one hit on Billboard Top 100, recorded in 1966 for USA Records. The track also charted in Canada, New Zealand, South Africa and Australia, but peaked at number 18. British band The Foundations topped the Australian Ghost chart in 1968 with Build Me Up Buttercup. It was a major hit with worldwide sales of 1 million copies, and it reached number one in Canada and on Cashbox in the United States. The Foundations with Build Me Up Buttercup.

The Bee Gees take this edition of Hits from the Past to a close with How Deep Is Your Love. I do hope you enjoyed today's show. And until next week, in the words of the great Hank Williams, good words when the creeks don't rise, we'll meet up again. Bye for now.

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1: Hello, I'm Alyssa Delfs. Labor and the Coalition have agreed to pass contentious reforms to gambling advertising today. The federal government agreed to the deal in a caucus meeting this afternoon, with the opposition following shortly after. Under the proposed changes, Australians would have access to a one-stop shop, allowing them to opt out of online betting ads, put limits on commissions for betting agents, and restrict incentives for punters. But meanwhile, a lived experience advocate with Alliance for Gambling Reform, Mark Kempster, has told National Radio News the government has ignored recommendations from previous inquiries.
2: We have responsible, sensible reform and package ready to go. It was the Murphy inquiry. That is what it's been recommended by so many people. It was a bipartisanly agreed piece, a document that was put to the government. They disregarded it. That was the sensible approach to what this is. This is not a sensible approach. This is an approach that they're taking now to protect the gambling industry profits over the harm that is causing to Australian people every day.
1: Veteran advocacy groups say they feel let down by the government over a proposed cap on their health care. Changes outlined in the federal budget are set to impose a $5,000 annual limit on allied health services for veterans. During question time, the minister was asked if the government would scrap the cap. But Matt Keogh says as part of the changes, the government has increased the level of payment for health professionals treating veterans, improving their access.
3: At the moment, we have a situation where people accessing allied healthcare have to continually go back for further and further referrals. And we want to make sure that we make that easier for our veterans. And we also want to make sure that there continues to be practitioners across the allied health environment that will service our veterans. Because we've continually had the complaint that the fees that we are paying to them have not been sufficient.
1: Experts say there's critical gaps in research and it's hindering authorities and the national response to the fight against domestic and family violence in Australia. Organisation Safety Measures says changes need to be made to the system used to collate information from DFV services. National Program Director Louise Sims explained to National Radio News what can be done to improve current data collection methods.
4: Governments need to invest in better data. Better information leads to better decisions. Stronger and more sustained investment in specialist services is also essential so they can better respond to the demand that they're already experiencing. Governments need to recognise that domestic and family violence does not happen in isolation. Housing shortages, cost of living pressures, and pressures on other systems like health and justice all affect safety.
1: Wet and windy weather is on the cards for the southeast again this week, with authorities issuing severe weather warnings for some states. The Bureau of Meteorology's David Crock has the details for the days ahead.
5: This system is not quite as strong as the one we saw at the start of last week, but there's still a couple of things to keep in mind, particularly the possibility of riverine flooding across northern Victoria and northern Tasmania following those recent rains. Also, the possibility of wind damage to property and trees, a windy day expected across Victoria on Wednesday, and difficult driving conditions, again, mainly across Victoria during Wednesday, with that combination of wet and windy weather.
1: And in sport, Kai Allen will keep his fifth place from race 25 after Supercars lost an appeal against a decision not to penalise him for low tyre pressure. Motorsport Australia recognised Allen had breached the minimum tyre pressure rule in Perth, but decided not to penalise him. Supercars appealed to seek clarification on the application of regulations, but it was dismissed late yesterday. The next round of the championship will take place this weekend.
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12: And Lashin.
11: And I'm thrilled to say it's time for the third edition of the eighth season of the Royal South Street Hour. And of course, the crowd goes wild because this week we have the first in the vocal section for this year. Today, we're celebrating four extraordinary young vocalists aged between 9 to 17 who have won a heap of achievements between them. Today, we're celebrating four extraordinary young vocalists aged 9 to 17 who have won a heap of achievements between them.
12: Yeah, absolutely. This year, we have a massive lineup for the Royal South Street Hour, with a total of two instrumental editions, three vocal and two speech and drama and comedy sections in 2026.
11: Yeah. Now, Lashin, you were a performer in last year's season of the Royal South Street Hour, which led you to becoming a media cadet with SBN, which is a pretty amazing opportunity coming out of one radio appearance, right?
12: Well, I mean, it was a bit of a coincidence, but it is great. It is great being able to talk on radio.
11: Yeah, absolutely. So for anyone tuning in for the first time, we will explain that the Royal South Street Hour is a special collaboration between the School Broadcasting Network and the Royal South Street Society, Australia's longest-running aesthetford, that has been showcasing young performers for over 130 years. Each season, we feature some of the most talented emerging musicians, vocalists, and performers from across Victoria and beyond, giving them a platform to share their artistry, their stories, and their passion for performance.
12: Yeah, that's right. And over the next hour, we'll be meeting four talented young vocalists who have all taken part in the 2026 Royal South Street Vocal and Aria competitions. We'll hear about their musical journeys, what inspires them to perform, the lessons they've learned along the way, and of course, we'll get to enjoy some wonderful performances.
11: Yep, that's absolutely right. Our first guest is 17-year-old Isabella McLean from Ballarat. Isabella has spent most of her life singing and performing and has developed an impressive list of achievements in both musical theatre and vocal performance. We'll also be meeting 9-year-old Akshobha Aditya Singh, whose passions include singing, violin, mathematics, and tennis. He's already proving that age is no barrier when it comes to chasing big dreams.
12: For sure. And later in the program, we'll hear from 15-year-old Natasha Beck, a talented young performer whose love of musical theatre, contemporary music, and visual arts is helping shape an exciting future in the performing arts. And we'll wrap today's show with 10-year-old Jerrane Cambodge, a young performer who loves sharing her talent with audiences and inspiring other children to pursue their own musical goals. So let's jump in and welcome our first guest, Isabella McLean. Isabella's been singing and performing for an incredible 13 of her 17 years, and she describes it as her greatest passion. Over the years, she's built an impressive performance resume through school productions, community theatre, and vocal competitions. Audiences may have seen her in productions including Pippin with Loreto College Ballarat, Found Home with the Performing Artists Company in Melbourne, and Legally Blonde with BCMA, where she appeared as Leilani.
11: Isabella trains with Sarah Landy at Ballarat Vocal Studios and gives credit to that training for helping her develop both her vocal technique and her love of performance. Her achievements include an honourable mention in the Contemporary Stage and Screen category at the 2026 Royal South Street Vocal Competition, along with a Victorian Music Theatre Guild commendation for her work in Legally Blonde. Hi Isabella, welcome to the Royal South Street Hour, and it's great to have you with us for the opening of the vocal section for this year. How are you?
13: Hi, thank you so much for having me. I'm well.
11: That's good. Thank you for joining us.
12: So Isabella, you've been singing and performing for 13 years, which means you've spent most of your life around music and theatre. Can you take us back to where it all started and tell us when you first fell in love with performing?
13: I've always been dancing around the house when I was younger. Mum would always be like recording me running around the house and random songs.
12: Yeah.
13: And I joined this like little kids dance class called Little Monkeys. And once I aged out of that, I joined BCMA, which is where I've been for the last 13 years.
12: Oh, that's great. Yeah.
13: Yeah, and when I first sort of found my first love for theatre was kind of the first time that I was on stage, feeling like the stage lights, the makeup, the hair and the costumes, it all just kind of came together and made me fall in love with doing musical theatre and performing.
11: That's awesome. And it must be really nice to be on stage, especially for that first time. It's sort of like a different feeling, right?
13: Yeah.
11: And many young performers begin by singing at home or participating in school activities before stepping onto larger stages. Was there a particular moment when you realised that performing was something you were genuinely passionate about?
13: A particular moment for me was the first time I performed by myself. So at a local soiree with my dance school, it was the very first time I got to sing by myself, and it was my first time doing singing lessons as well with my old singing teacher, Zara Jarvis.
12: All right, yeah.
13: And I sang a song from Mary Poppins. I was very young, so it probably wasn't the best, but it was very cute and it was very fun to do. And it just sort of set that in stone for me that I love performing.
12: All right. So you've been involved in several productions, including Pippin, Found Home and Legally Blonde. Every show teaches performance something new. Looking back, which production has the biggest impact on you? And why does it have that impact?
13: The biggest impact a show that has had on me is probably Found Home, which I did in Melbourne. It was the very first show that I did away from Ballarat, and it was only 2 weeks worth of rehearsals, so it was my first time being under like a time crunch to do a show, because I've normally had like at least 3 to 6 months to do a show. I learned so much from it. I learned from many industry professionals, and it was just such a fun experience for me to do. And I think it'll be something that I'll take away with me for years to come.
11: Yeah, that's absolutely awesome. I think that's really special. So what has been your most memorable performing experience?
13: My most memorable experience would be High School Musical. It's a very...
12: The basketball one?
13: Yeah, the basketball one.
12: Yeah.
13: It's a very iconic show, so it was so much fun to do. It was my very first show with Block Music Theatre, which was like a dream company for me to be able to do a show
12: I've heard of it before.
13: Yeah, it was so much fun. I had made so many friends from that, and it was also a challenging process learning different choreography from different people. But honestly, it would be my favourite show to date.
12: All right. So now it's time for the moment we've all been waiting for. The opening performance of the 8th vocal season of the Royal South Street Hour. Tell us what song you've chosen and what do you love about it?
13: So today I'll be singing Mama Who Bore Me from the musical Spring Awakening. It's such a powerful, like, ballady song. I sang this at the Royal South Street competition recently, and honestly, it sends a good message to people as well. It's quite a sad song, I'd say, but honestly, it shows off my vocal technique and my talents, and it's been something I've worked on with Sarah for a while, my singing teacher.
12: All right. Here is Isabella McLean performing Mama Who Bore Me from the acclaimed musical Spring Awakening, with music by Duncan Sheik and lyrics by Stephen Sater.

0: Wow, that was great.
1: Yeah, that was absolutely amazing. That was a beautiful performance, Isabella. Songs like that require a performer to be both technically strong and emotionally connected to the material. So you've done an amazing job. And thank you so much for joining us today. We wish you all the very best for your future performances and competitions. Bye, Isabella.
2: Thank you so much for having
0: See
2: me.
0: ya.
2: Bye.
1: Thank you. Our next guest may be one of the youngest performers in today's program. However, he's already had an impressive list of talents. He's a singer, violinist, maths enthusiast, and aspiring tennis champion.
0: Wow, that's a lot. So let's spin a great performance from our archives from the sixth vocal season while we bring Akshobhya Aditya Singh into the studio.

0: That stunning performance of Killing Me Softly was by Mahi Kudumba from the sixth season of the Royal South Street Hour. And how good was that performance, Leshen?
1: Oh, just absolutely amazing. And equally amazing is our next guest, 9-year-old Akshobhya Aditya Singh. At such a young age, Akshobhya is already showing remarkable determination and enthusiasm across a range of activities. Music is one of his greatest passions, and he recently earned second place in the under-10 contemporary stage and screen solo section at the 2026 Royal South Street Vocal and Aria Competition. What an achievement.
0: Yeah, wow. And when he's not singing, Akshobhya can often be found on a tennis court working towards his dream of becoming the world's number one tennis player. He also enjoys playing violin and excels in mathematics, proving that creativity, athletic prowess, and analytical thinking can all go hand in hand. Whether he's learning a new song, tackling a challenging maths problem, or preparing for a tennis match, Akshobhya approaches every opportunity with energy and enthusiasm. Hi Akshobhya, thanks for joining us for the Royal South Street Hour. How are you?
2: Hi, I'm good. How about you?
0: I'm good, thank you. Thank you so much for joining us.
1: So Akshobhya, you have so many interests, including singing, tennis, violin, and maths. Out of all those activities, what is it about singing that makes it so special for you?
2: Oh, that's a tough question. I love all of them. Tennis keeps my body active, math keeps my brain busy, and the violin keeps my fingers moving. But the singing makes my heart happy, and I love seeing people enjoying my performances. And who knows, maybe one day I'll win Wimbledon and celebrate by singing my favourite song.
1: Of course.
0: Yeah, that sounds awesome. And I think it's amazing that you're so talented. And you recently achieved second place at Royal South Street. That's a wonderful accomplishment. Congrats. How did you feel when you heard your name announced?
2: My heart was beating so fast, I thought it was doing its own drum solo. So when I thought I heard my name was announced, I did a quick check to my parents to see if I heard it correctly. And when I found out I'd actually heard it correctly, I was so proud that my hard work and effort had paid off.
0: That's awesome. Wow.
1: One of the things we love about your story is that you balance music with sport. Do you think that the discipline and practice you put into tennis helps you become a better singer?
2: Of course. My tennis coach always tells me, practice, practice, practice. And my singing teacher says exactly the same thing. If you don't put practice into anything, then what are you? You're nothing. The only difference is that in tennis, I use a racket, and in singing, I use my voice.
1: Of course.
0: Yeah, well, I think you're absolutely right. And your dream is to become the world's number one tennis player. Who is your favorite tennis player? And if you could meet him, what would you ask him?
2: My favorite tennis player is Carlos Alcaraz, and if I could meet him, I would ask him, can we have a hit together? And maybe you can go a bit easy on me? And then I'd ask him, could he teach me a super fast forehand? And if he'd say yes, I'll be the happiest person on the tennis court.
0: Oh, that's awesome.
1: So tell us what you'll be performing today, Akshobhya. And what do you enjoy most about singing this particular song?
2: I'll be performing Love Who You Love from A Man of No Importance. And what I love about this song is that it teaches all of us to be kind and respect our differences.
1: Wow. So here is Akshobhya performing Love Who You Love. Take it away, Akshobhya.

0: Wow. What a performance.
1: Yeah, that was absolutely beautiful, Akshobhya. Well done.
0: You've already achieved so much at a young age, whether it's singing, tennis, violin, or maths. If you could share one message with all these other children who are listening, who might be nervous about trying something new, what would it be?
2: Be brave. Sometimes the journey can be long, but just have fun and enjoy the journey. Even the champions you see today, like Ronaldo, Messi, Mbappe, they all were once like you. So if they can, why can't you? So just be brave and enjoy the process. And maybe, who knows, one day you could be the person you want to be.
1: Yeah, wow. I absolutely love that, Akshobhya. That was really amazing. And you performed really well.
0: Really well, really well.
1: So thank you so much for joining us for the opening of the vocal season on the Royal South Street Hour. We wish you all the best with your future singing performances, tennis tournaments, and everything else you choose to pursue. Happy third term. Bye.
0: See ya, Akshobhya.
2: See ya.
1: One of the wonderful things about the Royal South Street Hour is seeing young performers develop their skills and confidence year after year.
0: Oh, yes. Yes, of course. We're hearing from some incredible young performers today, each with their own unique story and musical journey. Our next guest has developed a passion for singing through school productions, contemporary bands, and vocal training. And she's already building an exciting future in the performing arts. So let's enjoy another awesome performance from the archives, this time from the 7th vocal season, while we bring in our next performer, Natasha Beck, into the studio.

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1: That wonderful performance of Part of Your World from Amy Lee from the 7th vocal season of the Royal South Street Hour was quite amazing, wasn't it, Lishen?
2: Yeah, blew me away.
1: Yeah, and our next guest today is 15-year-old Natasha Beck from Ballarat. Natasha is a young performer with a passion for singing, musical theatre, and the performing arts. Since beginning vocal lessons in 2024, she has embraced every opportunity to build her confidence and develop her skills on stage, and in 2025, Natasha received the Full Colours Award for Music and Drama from her school.
2: Yeah, that's absolutely right. Natasha has appeared in a number of productions through Ballarat Clarendon College and has also performed as part of contemporary music ensembles at school concerts and community events. This year marks her first involvement in the Royal South Street Ballarat at Stedford, where she won first place in contemporary stage and screen combo for under 16 to 14 years and placed third in jazz, blues, soul and gospel. Congratulations, Natasha, and welcome to the Royal South Street Hour. It's so great to have you with us.
3: Hi, thank you so much.
1: Hello, thank you for joining us.
2: Natasha, you only began formal vocal lessons in 2024, yet you've already thrown yourself into lots of performance opportunities. What first inspired you to start taking singing lessons?
3: Well, I guess I've always had a big passion for music. It's always been a big part of my identity and who I am. And I've grown up all around it. Just going around the house, I've been singing little tunes, so I guess it was natural to pick up singing.
1: Yeah, that's awesome. And when you look back to those first lessons, did you imagine that only a couple of years later you'd be performing in competitions like Royal South Street and on a live national and global radio show?
3: Well, I didn't really look towards the future too much. I kind of just enjoyed and took in the moment, and I guess everything else just came through as
2: just go with the flow.
3: Yeah.
2: So you've appeared in productions including Frozen, Cinderella and Metamorphosis. Each show is quite different, but what have all those experiences taught you about being a performer?
3: Well, it really has shown me what months of hard work and dedication looks like, and it shows that really beautiful things can happen if you're willing to put in the work for it.
1: Absolutely. And I think that's pretty amazing.
2: Yeah.
1: And one of your favorite roles was playing Anna in Frozen Junior. What made that character such a special one for you to perform?
3: I have always been a really, really big Disney fan. I've loved Disney princesses.
2: Oh, yeah.
3: And I think the character of Anna, someone who's very like happy and bubbly, someone I can connect really well with. And I've also built some of the strongest friendships from that musical.
1: Oh, that's awesome.
2: Oh, yeah. So we also hear that when you're not singing or rehearsing, you enjoy creating landscape paintings, which is absolutely awesome. Do you find that your interest in visual art influences your creativity as a performer and someone who spends a lot of time doing musicals?
3: Of course. I think when I do my artworks, I really pay attention to the atmosphere and the emotions that I put into that artwork, and that's something I often apply to musicals and my productions.
2: Yeah.
1: That's awesome. And this is your first year competing at Royal South Street. What has the experience been like so far? And what have you enjoyed most about being part of the competition?
3: It has been very, very fun. I've met so many new talented people and they're so supportive and friendly. I've loved just such this warm and welcoming environment. Something I'll really take away is like the very positive feedback and criticism. That's something I'll definitely carry on with me when I work on my singing.
2: Yeah,
1: that's great. And I think that's something really nice that we can take from competitions like this.
2: Yeah.
1: Well, it's time for your performance, Natasha. So what do you have in store and why did you choose this song?
3: The song I'll be singing is Call Me a Princess, which is a cut song from the Aladdin musical. So it shows Princess Jasmine as someone who's kind of spoiled and bratty, which is very different from the independent princess we know her as. Mm.
2: Yeah, of course, of course.
1: Okay, well, we are both looking forward to it. So here is Natasha Beck performing Call Me a Princess.

0: Amazing performance.
1: Yeah, that was great.
0: Yeah, very, very well done. And this may be your first year at Royal South Street, though hopefully it's the first of many. What did you learn from this experience, and what would you like to work on as a performer in the future?
2: What I've learned is that I've learned how to perform under pressure and what that really looks like when you're like backstage. And I think one thing I'll really take with me is the confidence that I've learned over this and how to tell a story under pressure.
1: Yeah.
0: Awesome.
1: So, Natasha, thank you so much for joining us on the Royal South Street Hour, and we wish you all the very best with your future performances, festivals, and artistic adventures.
0: Yeah, thanks, Natasha. Bye.
1: Thank you.
2: Thank you.
0: Our final guest is someone who has been singing since the age of 4 and has already built an impressive collection of competition achievements. She loves performing for audiences, sharing her talents, and encouraging other young singers to believe in themselves. So here is our final performance from the archive, and we are about to be joined by our final performer, 10-year-old Jaireen Cambodge.

0: That powerful rendition of One Perfect Moment was performed by Isla Christie from the 7th vocal season of the Royal South Street Hour. And how good was that, Lushen?
1: Yeah, that was just amazing.
0: Yeah, absolutely.
1: Well, our final guest today is Jairine Cambodge, a 10-year-old singer who has been performing since she was just 4 years old. What began as a love of singing has developed into a growing list of achievements at competitions and performances all across Victoria. Jairine enjoys every opportunity to step onto a stage and share her talent with audiences, whether that's through competitions, community performances, or private events.
0: Jairine's results at the 2026 Royal South Street Vocal Competitions have been particularly impressive. She was awarded first place in both upbeat pop music and country music, along with runner-up in contemporary ballad. She also achieved outstanding results at the Bendigo Competition Society, earning awards in both country music and musical theatre categories. Inspired by artists such as Whitney Houston and Taylor Swift, Jairine hopes to continue developing her skills and inspiring other young singers along the way. Hi, Jairine. It's great to have you with us to wrap up part one of the Royal South Street Hour vocal season for 2026. How have you been enjoying the show so far?
2: Hi, thanks for having me. I'm really excited to be here today, and the show is amazing.
0: Well, we're very excited to have you, so yes, thank you for joining us.
1: All right, let's start by getting to know you a little better. You've been singing since you were 4 years old. How did you start your singing journey?
2: Yes, I started singing when I was 4 years old. And on my 5th birthday, I performed Let It Go from the movie Frozen in front of a live audience.
1: Wow.
0: Wow, that's amazing.
1: Yeah, that is impressive. That is very impressive.
0: Yeah.
2: Since then, I realized that I really love to do singing. And so I asked my parents to enroll me for some singing classes, which they did. And I feel like I've improved a lot from when I started singing, and I learned about different singing techniques and different singing styles.
1: Yeah.
2: And I recently joined some vocal competitions, and I won first in some categories.
1: Oh, awesome. Oh, that, wow, that's very impressive.
0: Yeah, and that's such an amazing way to start your journey. And you've had some wonderful success in competitions this year. When you look at all those achievements, which one means the most to you and why?
2: I won first place in a upbeat pop song, and I sang I Wanna Dance With Somebody by Whitney Houston. And this means a lot to me because Whitney is one of my favorite singers. And because winning first place taught me that if I keep on practicing and working hard, that I can achieve bigger goals in life.
0: Awesome. That's amazing.
1: Great song too. So many performers talk about the excitement they feel when they walk onto a stage. What do you enjoy most about performing in front of an audience?
2: What I enjoy is that I can interact with the audience and I can express the feelings and emotions of the song by how I sing it. And I can also, it's typically just telling a message or a story through music. And when the audience appreciates it by clapping their hands, that's definitely the best feeling.
1: Of course, yeah. Very rewarding.
0: Yeah, I can imagine. And you mentioned in your bio that one of your goals is to inspire other young singers. Why is that important to you?
2: It's important to me because I believe that other young singers like me should have an opportunity to share their talent with the world, and they should never be afraid to share their talent with other people.
0: Absolutely. So it's time for our final performance for today. Tell us about the song and what do you love about singing it?
2: I'm going to be singing the song The Climb, and this song was sung by Miley Cyrus in the Hannah Montana movie. This song is about a journey and what the struggles were when you were going through it. So it's talking about that the struggles actually help you along the way to reach your goal.
0: Well, yeah, that's amazing. And we're both really excited to hear you. So here is Jairine Cambodge performing The Climb by Miley Cyrus.

0: Wow, what
1: an amazing performance.
0: That was absolutely incredible.
1: Yes, that was a wonderful performance, Jayreen. The Climb is a song that many people connect with because of its message about overcoming challenges. What does that song mean to you personally?
2: Personally, it means that even if there's struggles along the way, I can keep on trying, and if I keep on trying and doing my best, then I can achieve them.
1: Yeah, absolutely.
0: Yeah, absolutely. Well, Jayreen, you've already achieved a great deal at a young age. Looking ahead, what are your goals for your singing career?
2: My goals are to become a songwriter and composer, and to become a better singer and be on a bigger stage like AGT.
0: Oh, wow.
2: And I also want to join VSSS, known as State Spectacular. And
0: yeah,
2: as I mentioned earlier, I want to inspire other younger people like me.
0: Do you reckon you'll get the golden buzzer?
2: I don't know, but maybe.
1: Well, you did a really good job today, Jayreen. So thank you so much for joining us and sharing your music with us today. We wish you every success with your future performances and competitions. Would you like to stay with us to wrap up the show?
2: Okay.
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1: Wow, what an inspiring show we've had this week on Primary Perspectives for the launch of the vocal section of the 8th season of the Royal South Street Hour. How amazing was that, Lashen?
0: Well, it's just mind-blowing to see so many young performers accomplishing so much.
1: Yeah, absolutely.
0: Well, we just had amazing performances today. We'd like to thank all of our guests for sharing their stories, their experiences, and their music with us. A massive, massive shout out and thank you to all our wonderful young singers today. We've heard from 17-year-old Isabella McLean, 9-year-old Akshobhya Aditya Singh, 15-year-old Natasha Beck, and finally, 10-year-old Jayreen Cambodge. Massive round of applause.
1: So, how did you enjoy the show, Jayreen?
2: It was really good. It was really fun, too.
1: That's awesome.
0: That's awesome.
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1: 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Have a wonderful week, everyone. This is Christian,
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1: Good afternoon, I'm Alyssa Delfs. Labor has removed a so-called widow's tax hidden in federal government budget tax reforms. It comes after a deal was reached with the coalition. In exchange for closing the loophole, which would have caused divorcees and widows to lose negative gearing entitlements on investment properties, the opposition will support Labor's bill to slash spending on the runaway NDIS. Meanwhile, in Question Time, the Prime Minister was asked why it took 98 days to scrap the tax. Anthony Albanese argued the government's position.
2: We have had draft legislation out for weeks for consultation. Consultation was due to finish
3: order
2: on Friday, and we had, in that context, made it very clear that we would introduce legislation to deal with this issue.
1: Australians have paused today to remember those who fought in Vietnam. It's Vietnam Veterans Day, with the RSL holding services across the country in honour of those who fought and made the ultimate sacrifice. Today also marks 60 years since the Battle of Long Tan. The milestones were commemorated in Parliament today by the Prime Minister and the Leader of the Opposition, Angus Taylor.
4: The war saw 3,000 Australians wounded and 523 tragically killed, and as we just heard from the Prime Minister, this country did take too long to recognise the sacrifice of our Vietnam veterans.
1: Advocacy groups have urged the federal government not to remove asylum seekers' workers' rights in a move that is yet to be confirmed but has been widely reported. In a letter to the Commonwealth, 160 organisations have warned if approved, it could place enormous pressure on overstretched charities. Speaking to National Radio News, Deputy CEO of the Asylum Seeker Resource Centre, Jana Favero, says those who seek asylum are already marginalised.
5: Restricting the right to work would mean that people, as they're navigating the system of seeking asylum, would be unable to support themselves. We've already seen when people seeking asylum do not have the right to work, they're forced into poverty and destitution. They're the people that the ASRC and a range of our charities are already supporting. And so to extend this and remove the right to work from people who are working would be absolutely devastating.
1: One in four Australian boys believe feminism should be resisted with violence, while one in three say gender equality has gone too far. That's the finding of a first-of-its-kind study called The Misogyny, Online Radicalisation and Youth Extremism in Australia. It surveyed just over 1,100 young people aged 13 to 17 and 2,300 adults to compare attitudes on women and gender equality. It found about one in three teenage boys expressed misogynistic attitudes, mistrust of women and a belief in traditional gender roles. And a wet and windy burst is on the cards for the south of the country tomorrow, with fine conditions elsewhere. The Bureau of Meteorology's Angus Hines has the forecast.
6: Look at the rain band here, which is through parts of South Australia in the morning, moving eastwards into New South Wales, spreading across Victoria and Tasmania. There will be some strong winds for some of these areas down here as well. But away from this corner of the country, it's a fairly settled weather pattern on Wednesday. Fairly benign across Queensland, the Northern Territory, Western Australia.
1: And in sport, Indigenous All-Stars players have pushed back on plans to move the fixture to NRL Grand Finals week, citing concerns it will deny the game's best a chance to play. The end of the season has been marred by debate around a potential third-place playoff, with prize money on offer for the winners.
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10: Today we delve into the critical state of the Great Barrier Reef through the lens of Tony Fonts, president of the Whitsunday Conservation Council and a veteran diver with 45 years of immersive experience.
11: Tony, what country are you on? I'm in Lismore on Widjibal Wyabal country, Bunjalung Nation. How about you?
3: Naro country, the sea people of the Whitsundays.
11: The sea people of the Whitsundays. And I'd like to pay my respects to all the elders, past, present, and any First Nation people out there listening today. I passed on my respects. Tony, tell us a bit about your background, or maybe I should call it underwater ground.
3: Yeah, probably appropriate, but most people would immediately pick me as a Yank, originally from California, born and raised in a small seaside community known as Kapitola 3000, and that's where I got my interest in the underwater world, snorkeling and diving off the coast of California, which, of course, you read about things like the Great Barrier Reef when you're sitting there with the National Geographic in the dentist office waiting for a bit of pain. And I thought, that's a place I got to dive. So I had that opportunity later in life when I was probably 30, where I came out to Australia to dive the reef. And that was the end of my American career and the beginning of my Australian career, because basically I never went back. So that's where I am now. That's where I've been for the last 45 years here in Early Beach. And diving has been my forte.
11: Can you remember that first dive?
3: Absolutely. It's one that you never forget when you dive a place like the Great Barrier Reef. It was a place called Bait Reef, which is one of the 2,900 reefs off the coast of Queensland, but one that's close to Early Beach. And I'd never dived a coral reef before. And the boat anchored off the reef, but dropped a mooring line down. So we jumped in the water, went down the mooring line hand over hand. But before I went down, I could see a vast vista of coral, clear water coral fish. I'm, oh my God, this is unbelievable. And there were a bunch of divers behind me. Move it, because they can't get past me on the line. And eventually I said, oh yeah, okay. And so down the line I went and had a magnificent dive. And that just sticks in my mind, just seeing the mooring line disappear in the distance and the reef appear. Awesome.
11: And you've made diving your career. You're a paddy diving instructor, and you even help other instructors. You have some notes on how to switch them on to conservation and nature appreciation.
3: Well, you're absolutely right. I trained instructors. And at that point in time, in 1980 and onwards, I was the only one with that qualification in Queensland, which is great. You got a monopoly on instructor training. And if you're going to dive and train people, Queensland's a place to do it because of the Great Barrier Reef. So with my instructor program, you have a format you stick with Patty, but they allow you a bit of movement either one way or the other. So I'd include kind of I call it reef discovery in the program, saying, okay, this is what the Great Barrier Reef, a little bit of lightweight marine biology, because I'm not a scientist, but more of a naturalist. And also how to pass that on to their students, as well as how to dive with coral in mind, because it's a very fragile environment. And I have to admit, in the early days, divers did a lot of damage with their fins because they're an extension on your body. You don't notice them. You get close to coral, and bang, you knock over a bit of stag on coral. And you see that all the time. Obviously, there are techniques to avoid that. And we'd include that in the training. But yeah, I feel it's very important and an opportunity, not just to reach over the years 2,000 instructors, but all of their students, I hope, as well.
11: What did the early days of reef conservation look like?
3: I believe that came from, and this isn't entirely true, but the diving industry, because divers are there. We see it. I mentioned the kind of damage divers do with their fins. We recognize that very quickly and corrected it. At the same time, dive boats with anchors, all boats with anchors, that like to get close to the reef for snorkel or dive, literally drop their anchor right on top of corals. And you can imagine how the corals feel about that. And we saw this happening. The dive boats I worked on were doing it. And in those days, nothing was done. We approached the government saying, this is happening. Great Barrier Reef Marine Park Authority, Queens and Parks and Wildlife Service, they kind of sloughed us off. So we thought we need to take matters into our own hands. So we got a tape. It wasn't staged. It was real. Of an anchor dragging through a bed of staghorn coral. And it was like a bulldozer going through a grove of trees, just knocking everything down. And we sent it to the ABC 730 report, who put it on the air. 2 weeks later, the government was at our doorstep saying, what can we do? Right, because of the bad look. Plus, it was an election year in Queensland, which is always helpful. And before you know it, the community group became official. We named ourselves the Ouch Volunteers, because when you drop an anchor on coral, what's it say? Ouch.
11: Ouch.
3: And that stands for Order of Underwater Coral Heroes. That was totally tongue-in-cheek. But we joined with the Queensland Parks and Wildlife Service, applied for a Great Big Grant, and initiated what's called the Reef Protection Program, which to this day has spread from Lady Elliot Island in the south up to Cooktown in the north. And it involves marking reefs so that people can see where the coral is and are not allowed by law to anchor on the coral. And they have surface markers to show them so they can't say, oh, I didn't know it was there. And also moorings have gone in to allow boats to tie to a mooring, which gets them in close to the corals. And that program, Reef Protection Marker Boys and Moorings, started here in Whitsundays with the Ouch Volunteers.
11: So that's the Ouch Volunteers.
3: That's
11: You've
3: right.
11: also worked with the Great Barrier Reef Marine Park Authority?
3: Well, I worked alongside for quite a while, about 10 years. I was the Great Barrier Reef Marine Park Authority trainer, which meant on their behalf, I train tourism operators best reef practices, which is how to organize the boat so it was coral safe, how to brief their tourists, their passengers on looking after the reef, best reef practices. And that was a really great program that the Marine Park Authority organized. And so working alongside them as a trainer, but also getting involved in there's lots of committees that like to tell the Marine Park how to do it. And any committee that got that opportunity, I tried to get onto. The one that I've spent the most time with is called the Whitsunday Local Marine Advisory Committee, commonly known as LMACs, because they're LMACs from Bundaberg in the south to Cooktown in the north and all the towns in between. And we advise the Marine Park on local issues. And I've done that since the year done, about 20 years, still on that committee.
11: That's such a service, Tony. I'll thank you from the fish and the coral. Thank you.
3: No worries. I've got a lot from the reef over the years. It's been my livelihood. Admittedly, a dive instructor, money's a fringe benefit, but the lifestyle is great. So I owe the reef. We all owe the reef. Happy to repay it.
11: Well, I love the reef too. My first visit to Heron Island when I was about 8 changed my life. It's Whoa. So beautiful under there. And I recently went to Lady Musgrave Island, and that was a beautiful experience. And
3: wow.
11: The snorkeling was great, and the reef walk was great. There was still plenty to see in that location. There's a lot of threats to the beautiful reef. Should we just go through a few of them?
3: I yeah. just have to warn the listeners, this is starting to get into the depressing part of this interview. Unfortunately, the reef threats are many and varied. And historically, the most serious reef threat probably started about 1850 with the first cane farm on the Queensland coast in the Great Barrier Reef region, because poor water quality has been part of the reef ever since we started farming and developing coastal development and so on. It remains a serious problem for the Great Barrier Reef today, primarily runoff from the mainland, bringing sediment from land clearing, herbicides, pesticides, nitrates from the farming. Obviously, there's point source pollution like sewage treatment plants and developments and ports along the coast. So that's an ongoing problem. Fishing is well controlled today. It wasn't always, but fortunately it is by and large. But there are some fishing practices such as trawling that are still allowed. Some of the net fishing, although they've just removed gill net fishing from the reef, which is a huge victory for endangered animals like turtles and corals. But there's a lot of illegal fishing. That's tough. It's tough to control. And then you have the greatest threat to the reef by far is climate change. And this one has probably only been recognized in the last 20 years, 30 years, but it's in that short amount of time, it's become worse and worse and more obvious because climate change brings a number of impacts. The best known is coral bleaching, but there's also severe weather events that include a lot of very wet seasons, and that brings a lot more sediment into the water. Stronger cyclones, not necessarily more, but stronger cyclones, they're a real danger to the reef. Ocean acidification, which is a very technical one, but as the ocean from carbon dioxide, which is our carbon emissions, becomes more acidic, it affects things like corals, which are built out of calcium carbonate, and that dissolves in an acidic environment, as do seashells and anything else made of calcium carbonate. That's kind of the, you'd almost call it the hidden elephant in the room, because it's slow and insidious, and you don't see it so much as you have to measure like a scientist. And sea level rise. You wonder, well, how does that affect the corals? The corals obviously can grow up, but at the same time, animals like sea turtles, for example, they nest on beaches like Heron Island. And the sea level rises, the beaches disappear. So where do the nesting turtles go to lay their eggs? That's something that only the future can answer, but it's a concern. So those are all climate change impacts brought on by carbon emissions, brought on by the burning of fossil fuels, which is a problem in Australia that we haven't quite accepted.
11: Tony, if you think about those impacts and what you've been seeing underwater for the last 40 years, what are some of the changes you've actually seen if you click into your visual memory there, say around coral bleaching?
3: Well, first of all, in the Whitsundays, I've been very fortunate. We've been very fortunate that the major coral bleaching events, of which there's been six in the last 10 years, what we call mass coral bleaching events, have missed the Whitsundays. But they've certainly impacted other parts of the reef hugely. Far north has been impacted a couple of times. The south has been impacted once really badly. And then the central section where I am, up towards Townsville, had been impacted, but down this way Whitsundays, not so much. But obviously my diving isn't just in the Whitsundays. And so I've had the displeasure of diving a recently bleached reef. I've done a number of citizen science surveys over bleached reefs, and it's really, really sad. I've seen divers cry.
11: What's it look like?
3: Well, it depends on when you're in there. When the coral first bleaches, it can fluoresce, which means it's a pale, a pastel, a bright glowing pastel green, pink, blue, as opposed to their normal colors. And it's very beautiful. But then it goes to white, hence the term coral bleaching, because what's happened is the coral's color are due to an algae that's in their tissue, a microscopic algae that lives in their tissue and supplies them with all sorts of nutrients and what you might refer to as a symbiotic relationship. But the algae becomes too efficient as the water temperature increases because coral bleaching occurs during marine heat waves. And the coral recognizes that the algae is poisoning it, so it sloughs the algae off. It loses its color. It turns white because the coral skeleton is calcium carbonate, which is white. The animal is translucent. So the animal's still there, the tiny little coral polyps, but you don't see them. You see through them. And they're white, but they've lost up to 90% of their nutrients because they've lost their algal partner. So they will starve to death if the water temperature remains hot and the algae doesn't return. In within 2 weeks, they could, or a month, depending on the species of coral. So they die. And then brown algae grows over it, and it becomes ugly, ugly, ugly, ugly. And when you're out there, when they're fluorescing, you recognize it. You think, oh, maybe the water temperature will drop. Then it goes white. You think, oh, it's not looking too good. And it starts to go brown, and you know it's dead. And then the tissue sloughs off, and it floats to the water. It looks like mucus, and it sticks to your wetsuit. and you come out of the water, you smell of dead coral tissue, which just reinforces what you've seen and makes it even more heart-wrenching. So it's not pleasant. I really feel sorry for the scientists who have to go out there and do, you know, proper surveys in the water for hours every day looking at this coral graveyard. That's coral bleaching.
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0: That's Uncle Matt and Auntie Jen with Octopus's Garden. Now more from Tony Fonts on the new federal nature laws and the Queensland Fast Track Development Bill that threatens to dismantle critical environmental protections, eroding public consultation and transparency.
1: Do you think Australia is doing enough to protect the reef?
2: Well, you can never do enough. Australia is not doing anywhere near enough. I imagine a lot of the listeners may follow some of the World Heritage comings and goings. The Great Barrier Reef is a World Heritage area, which is something to be proud of. It was happened in 1981, became a World Heritage area because it's one of the from my point of view, it's the coral reef in the world, but it's one of the many beautiful coral reefs in the world. But there are certain obligations that come with that listing in protecting that World Heritage site. And since about 2012, Australia's been on the watch list with UNESCO, the people that look after World Heritage sites, and were warned that they're not doing enough, not with water quality. And in 2012, climate change got a mention, but not much, not with fishing. Those are the two big things that the UNESCO kind of focused on. And that was the first time that this term in danger was tossed about. And since 2012, Australia has been on the watch list and warned four times that they could go on the in danger listing if they don't improve their looking after the Great Barrier Reef. Each time the government sends a delegation to the cost of Australian taxpayers to the UNESCO committee and lobbies them not to do it, saying we've done this, this, this, and look, just last week, we put in $300 million to do that. Just last week, just when the World Heritage Committee came out and said, we might put you in danger. Bit of a coincidence there. They've done it now, this year again. And UNESCO folded up shop, said, okay, we won't put you in the endangered listing this time, but we're watching you. The fact of the matter is, you ask any scientist or any diver, is the reef in danger? Yes. Yes, for all those reasons I mentioned before, coral bleaching, poor water quality, and it is in danger. It needs much more work than what the federal government is doing at the moment. I mean, our policy to reduce our carbon emissions almost doesn't exist. We got, you know, we're going to reduce it by this much by 2035, this much by 2050. At the same time, the federal government is permitting new coal mines to open and gas projects to open. That's not going to stop climate change. And water quality, the improvement over the last 40 years since the government's been working on water quality, the improvement has been almost negligible, despite all the money they've thrown at it. So they've just given it $300 million from the state government, another big bunch of money from the feds.
1: Is that to clean up agricultural runoff?
2: Primarily, absolutely, yep. They work with the farmers and the graziers, because the graziers clear the land for cattle, and then you get sediment runoff, whereas sugarcane, you get nutrient runoff. And that's a combination that's really hard on the reef. Sediment blocks the sunlight that the corals need, and nutrients causes algae to grow, which smothers coral. So the closer you are to shore, the quality of coral reefs diminishes because you fall underneath the runoff from the mainland. So yeah, much more needs to be done. We need to stomp on climate change. We need to lead the world in that because it is a world problem. It isn't just Australia, but Australia with the Great Barrier Reef has a lot more to lose. So they should be leading the world and not sort of just coming in towards the rear. And then water quality, that's a homegrown problem. It's our problem. We can solve it or not, but we can solve it. And you need to do that because that allows the reef to build resilience if you have clean water, and perhaps better survive the bleaching events in the future.
1: The federal government has some new nature laws. Do you want to say something about them?
2: Yeah, the new nature laws, which in fact are a step, a great step in the right direction. A lot of people know it as the EPBC, but it basically allowed the federal government to monitor and assess any kind of project that would impact matters of national significance. And believe it or not, the Great Barrier Reef is a matter of national significance, which is great. It's great. But prior to these new nature laws, the federal government did not monitor land clearing, if you can believe that. And so the amount of land clearing going on in Queensland, Queensland's the number one state in Australia as far as land clearing goes. And the land clearing within the catchment of the Great Barrier Reef was just mind-boggling, very destructive. But with the new laws, they can monitor land clearing and assess within the catchment of the Great Barrier Reef because it's a matter of national significance. And that's what the law is now allowing. So people that want to clear their land now have to apply for a permit, which would take on rigorous assessment from the federal government before they get that permit. And the assumption that I'm making, which on the Conservation Council and other conservation groups, is they will not get that permit. They should not get that permit. Whereas before, there was no need for that permit. So that's in the right direction. The concern, this is where it becomes a little bit hazy, is how will this be monitored? Who's responsible for making that decision to assess or not to assess? And until we see it on the ground happening, because they're brand new, they haven't been used yet, until there's a court case, it's hard to see whether the government will have the backbone to actually enforce it or kind of let things slide a bit. And if I could just jump on the Queensland government, as soon as those laws came out, they immediately started pushback. They started pushing back on that, saying, well, we're going to do this and we're going to do that. We're not happy with these new laws.
1: What about
2: So,
1: their fast track development bill?
2: well, that's just another example. With unfortunately, the current Queensland government, since they've been in power, they started pushing back on renewable energy projects. They were talking about we're going to have coal forever and making it easier for large infrastructure projects. This new development bill that is being considered in Parliament as we speak, well, simple terms, strips away the red tape, but also the green tape. And it takes away the public's voice. It doesn't allow for public submissions and so on. That's one of the things the EPBC Act would do. If it came under that assessment, we would have a say. But that's if it comes on the EPBC. But in Queensland, they're going to fast forward these things no matter what. And so, well, what we lose is scrutiny of major projects, opportunity for public consultation from groups like Whitsunday Conservation Council. Transparency goes out the windows. It's all behind closed doors. And the end result is irreversible damage to the environment, including the Great Barrier Reef. Thank
1: Is
2: you,
1: this aimed
2: Queensland.
1: at rare earths in particular, or it's all minerals they're looking at to
2: Well,
1: fast track?
2: they kind of throw that name in there. It's all large infrastructure projects. Mining is the first one that comes to mind. Gas projects come to mind. Mining, not just coal, but the minerals and stuff you need for renewables, which is fair enough. But any large infrastructure project could be a bridge, could be a road, could be a tourism project. If it gets the green light from this bill, it'll just go through the assessment process in the blink of an eye, and before you know it, it's there. Now, people often ask, well, we need these rare earth minerals. Of course they do. We're getting them now with proper assessment. Not passing this bill doesn't mean you can't mine coal or rare earth or anything else. It just means you need to do a proper environmental assessment.
1: And so, are we not going to be doing environmental assessments?
2: Pretty much comes down to, I mean, I can't speak on the government's behalf, but they'll decide what kind of assessment's needed and they'll do it, and we won't know anything about it. But the Minister Bligh, I believe his name is, he's the main proponent for this bill, has said, and I can't quote exactly, but basically he said green groups are concerned about this and they should be. What does that tell you?
1: Well, we'll have to look into this further as it progresses. Tony Fonts, thank you very much for talking with Earth Matters. Is there anything else you'd like to say?
2: I guess a point, because we started very positive and then floated into reality. The future of the reef, okay, it's not written, is it? We don't know. Scientists don't know. They predict on various climate scenarios, 1.2 degrees, 1.5, 2.0, 3.0, and I'm pretty certain they're comfortable with what they're saying there, but we don't know if we're going to get to 2.0, although it's looking that way. We don't know if we're going to get 3.0. So it's not too late. Every little bit of a degree that we pull back on gives the Great Barrier Reef, all coral reefs, not to mention terrestrial life, including people, a better chance of a good future. So I don't want to create despair. I want to, if you're like me and you do feel a bit of despair, the best way to fight that is with action. Stand up, fight for the reef. We can still win this.
0: Tony Fonts, President of the Whitsunday Conservation Council.
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0: Hello, yes, you are listening to Lost in Science, your weekly dose of science directly into your ears. I'm so happy to be with you this week. You've just got me today, just Lyndon, but I have brought two friends along with me in the absence of Chris and Stu. Today, in the lead up to National Science Week, we are talking to two women who have had grand adventures in the name of science. My first interview today is with Emma Donnelly, who has passion and experience in molecular gastronomy and also runs a successful science communication training business. But she's talking to us today about the science of champagne, not only the psychology of how we enjoy it and how we can enjoy foods differently depending on the environment, but also the science behind the actual drink itself. It's such a fascinating conversation and she's got so many things to say. My second interview is with a dear friend of mine and former student, Kate Bongiovanni. Kate has had a fascinating career working in the climate communication space, working for the Australian Climate Service, as well as in the climate communication research area. But she's recently returned from a trip to Indonesia, where she was working as a part of the Australian Volunteers Program on a sea level rise project based in Indo. So strap in, seatbelts fastened, luggage secured in the overhead locker. Let's go.
1: Yes, I see. Good news, everyone.
0: You're listening to Lost in Science. Welcome back. Yes, you are listening to Lost in Science, and we are very lucky to be joined today by Emma Donnelly. Now, Emma's day job is running Comet, which is a communication business to help researchers and scientists share their stories to make change in the world. But she's here today to talk to us about something else. Emma, welcome to Lost in Science.
2: Thank you. So good to be here.
0: Tell us a little bit about what got you into the topic that we're discussing today, the science of champagne.
2: Yeah, so it's a bit of a not a long road, but just a weird one, I suppose. In 2011, I was sitting in front of the television with half a bottle of red wine in my stomach, and I was like typing away on my computer, and my partner at the time was like, "What are you doing?" And I'm like, "Oh, I'm applying for my kitchen rules." And he said, "I don't want to be on television in my kitchen rules." And I said, "That's cool. We won't get on. Let's give it a go anyway." And then handed the computer to him for him to fill out. And then the next 6 months was basically trying to get on, not trying, but doing all the things that you need to do to get onto a reality TV show, which is like a whole job in itself. It's an insane amount of work and the stuff you have to do. Like, we had to have psych tests and do cooking demonstrations and submit recipes and like heaps and heaps of things. And we got in, and at each stage, Andrew was like, "But I don't want to." And I'm like, "That's okay, we won't get in." So we got into my kitchen rules, and stepping into that space, we were the name of our team, or you know how they give you little nicknames, was the Engaged Scientists, because I went in going, "Love molecular gastronomy. What can we do to get science into the rest of the world?" Because you know, science and food are very closely entwined, but people forget that. So that was my way in, was I want to get into people into science and food, and that's my angle. And I started a business called Culinary Science from that, and we did lots of cooking demos, and I sold molecular gastronomy kits for a little while and all that sort of stuff. Just with the idea that there's a lot of wives' tales, for want of a better word, in cooking. And if you can do it with a bit of science behind it, not difficult science, then you can really save your time and your energy. You're not going, "Oh, I have to do it this way because that's what the recipe says." You can go, "Actually, this isn't the best way. What's better is if I do this instead." So I got into all of that. And then my life sort of went sideways a bit. And I'd always wanted to go to Le Cordon Bleu in Paris. And I was cruising the internet one night in a miserable state and going, "Where could I do this?" And managed to find a course that did 2 weeks in France and only accepted 25 people internationally. And you ended up with a certificate from Le Cordon Bleu, but also, if you did the research thesis, a diploma from the University of Champagne-Ardenne. And I was like, "Well, there we go." And I was already pretty obsessed with champagne, and then going on this 2-week course, like We did so many things. We went to Michelin star restaurants. We went behind the scenes at three champagne houses. We blended our own champagnes. We did tasting tests. We did, like, it was all about food, economics, history, culture. We had a medieval dinner. It was really, really, really great. From there, I then went, well, if I'm going to do research, I want to do it in something that I love. And if champagne can be an educational expense, let's go for it. So I ended up doing a thesis on the impact of glass shape on champagne flavour for Australian consumers using taste over time, or something called temporal dominance of sensation.
3: There is a lot.
2: Yeah, there's a lot to unpack.
3: There's a lot to unpack there. I have so many questions. This is a topic of conversation in my house.
2: Yep.
3: A lot about the shape of the glass. You know, we traditionally have those kind of long, narrow flutes. My favourite are the tulip-shaped flutes. And then, of course, you've got the Marie Antoinette yep. kind of glasses. So tell me about the science of, what did you say? It was temporal dominance.
2: Temporal dominance of sensations. So what that basically means is usually when you're doing a taste test for science, like in a lab to try a new product, you'll do one taste and then you'll write down what you think of it. With this particular way of researching, what you do is it's a multiple taste over time. So, for example, if you had a taste of cough syrup and you were like, this is okay, but by sip three, you're like, nah, don't want any more of this. It can be recorded using this particular technique that wouldn't turn up in a normal setting. So it's really good for compounding flavours and experiences and getting a picture of what the consumer is actually experiencing. When it comes to glasses, different glasses do impact flavour. And that's both through something called neurogastronomy, which is where food and wine meets psychology, and also through where, when you tip the glass, where that first amount of liquid hits your mouth. Because if you go home tonight and try one drink, the same drink in three different glasses or three different containers, you'll notice each of them tastes different. And if you really concentrate, good mindfulness thing as well, if you really concentrate on where that drink hits your mouth, then that can help you understand what that glass has been designed for, if it's been considerately designed or just designed. We're also, when it comes to glassware, really, we don't know why, but people get very connected to the glasses that they grow up with or the glasses that they find familiar or they like. So some people love champagne flutes of a particular type because that's got all those memories associated with them, so that things will always taste better in those glasses. But then there's also other science. For example, if you serve beer out of a straight-sided glass, you'll drink it twice as fast than out of a glass with a curve.
3: Why is that?
2: They don't know. They just don't know yet, but they have to the glasses that they grow up with or the glasses that they find familiar or they like. So some people love champagne flutes of a particular type because that's got all those memories associated with them, so that things will always taste better in those glasses. But then there's also other science. For example, if you serve beer out of a straight-sided glass,

0: cutlery, you think the food is richer and more expensive. If you eat with seafood sounds and you're eating seafood, you think the seafood is fresher. So it seems quite obvious, but there's also things you can do to manipulate, I know that's a strong word, people into experiencing things differently. And that's where I get really interested. For example, if you drink wine under red light with like high tinkly kind of music, you'll think it's more open and sweeter. That same glass of wine, you can then listen to with like deeper music and green light, and you'll think it's much more closed. So you can just change the light and the music, and one person can hold that same glass of wine and experience two different experiences.
1: Wow. And so this research that you did, was that a part of your champagne thesis, or is this an interest that has evolved over time?
0: I'd say this has evolved over time. The champagne thesis was a good focus or context to understand a bit more of it. What I did, the whole actual study was pretty fun because I had 32 people in my study, and it was pretty hard. You know, there's all these people out there trying to get people for clinical trials, and they're like, oh, I just can't get people for my study. Yeah, champagne science. It was so easy. I wouldn't say so easy, but it was pretty easy. I'm like, can you come and drink champagne for an hour and tell me what you think? But yeah, so it's all been kind of interwoven. I think the molecular gastronomy stuff was my first step into it back in 2011, 2012. And I was a pretty big fan of Heston, and I got to meet him, which was cool. But then from there, I sort of started thinking about the psychology of food. And so it's all about that. Science is the extra ingredient, but it's also the ingredient that can help you preserve time and effort and ingredients. And it doesn't have to be hard or technical. There's some really simple things you can do just to make things work.
1: Mm. Yeah. I have a question now about champagne.
0: Yep.
1: What makes it champagne as opposed to our sparkling wine? We know you can get mum.
0: I'm pretty sure it's mum.
1: I know you can get mum.
0: Yep.
1: Champagne brand, but you can get Mum New Zealand. I think get Mum Tasmania as well, but they're not allowed to say champagne.
0: No.
1: Can you tell us what makes champagne champagne? Is it just the region, or is there a bubble count, or is there science behind that definition as well?
0: There's strict protocols around what you can call champagne. It's protected, so it's called AOC, which is Appellation d'Origine. Sorry for my terrible French accent. So that's what AOC stands for. If you're in Italy, it's DOC, so domain. And so some countries have protected foods or drinks. So I think there's a conversation going on maybe about feta at the moment, about Italy and feta, but there are protected titles, and that means you're not allowed to use them on your product, which is why Australian stuff is called sparkling white. So it's a protected name, which means you have to follow very strict guidelines. And in the case of champagne, it means there's a particular region and area that is very tightly controlled. So on one side of the fence, you can make champagne, on the other side, you can't. Like, that's how controlled it is. Within that, you can only, at the moment, it used to be less, but they're changing a little bit. You can only grow 9 types of grape. You're only allowed to, you have to hand pick those grapes. You can't use machines. And then the wine from those grapes has to be from a first press only.
1: Like one press?
0: Yeah, one squeeze.
1: Wow.
0: And then no more. It needs to be sort of looked after a certain way, blended a certain way, has to have a cork. It's like a rules and regulations around why it's called champagne. And champagne grapes only come from that region. Mm-hmm. You can grow those grapes anywhere else. So, for example, one of the grapes, the Chardonnay, obviously everyone knows Chardonnay, but when it's within that champagne region, it can then be used for champagne. So it's a very, in the name, controlled, because it's just like they've marketed it so well, and it's such a large, large business. Mm-hmm. Yeah.
1: So scientifically then, coming back to the molecular sort of level or the scientific testing that you might do, would it be possible for someone to make the exact same wine using the exact same breakdown but in a different area, and you couldn't call that champagne?

0: you couldn't call it champagne. And I would go as far to say that it, even if you're using exactly the same breakdown of grapes or varietals, I don't, they talk about terroir or terroir, if you're going to say it properly, which is like what the land and the weather and the sun brings to a particular harvest. And I think there's too much variable within those things to actually be able to identically make something similar. But in Australia, you would see also they use it for the difference between Prosecco and Champagne. Is Champagne uses something called Method Traditionnel, which is where they make a wine, which in France they call Tranquil wine, which I like the Tranquil wine because it doesn't have bubbles yet. They mix it, they make a Tranquil wine like a normal wine would be made, say a Chardonnay, and then they will put a little bit of yeast in there and then an extra bit of sugar, which is called the dosage, and close up the bottle so the bubbles get made inside the bottle. And then the flavours from that come from also from when those yeast have used up all of that sugar, they then die, and that's called enlis. So that dying of the yeast then adds another layer of flavour to the wine. And then the champagne, the yeast has made, given off carbon dioxide, and that carbon dioxide dissolves into the liquid. So that's what makes the bubbles when you open the cork. But the interesting thing is that champagne wasn't always clear. For a while there, it was murky because they didn't remove those lees or the sediment from the yeast. And so wasn't until Widow Clicquot, who's had a movie come out recently, she took over her husband's champagne house when he died and was basically said, you can't do it, you're a woman, what are you doing? She brought in a technique called riddling. And riddling is when you tip the bottle down with its neck downwards and give it a little twist every now and then so all of the lees get into the neck. And then you remove those by just like popping them out, popping out a little bit of liquid, add in a little bit more and then put the cork on. And that's how we have clear champagne now.
1: It sounds to me like there are so many different fields of science involved in this. You've got molecular biology, you've got these chemical reactions, the climate and the weather as well as the geography and the soil type, not to mention the psychology of the different types of environments that you drink in and the different types of glasses. No wonder you've got a whole show about the science of champagne. Can you tell us about what you've got coming up for National Science Week?
0: Yeah, happy National Science Week, everyone. Tuesday the 25th, I actually have one for a group called Talks on Tuesdays, and I'm doing a 45-minute talk on the science of champagne, the science, the magic, and the wonder of champagne. So it's a guilt-free beverage consuming while enjoying adult company and some interesting information about champagne.
1: Emma, it's been lovely to have you on Lost in Science. Happy National Science Week to you. Cheers.

0: Welcome back. You're listening to Lost in Science. I'm Lyndon, and we are joined now by Kate Bongiovanni. Now, Kate and I go way back, actually, don't we, Kate? It's lovely to have you on the show finally.
1: Thank you.
0: I was hoping you could share with us today, it'd be really great to hear from you today, about a recent experience, a recent adventure you've had where science has taken you to another part of the world. Maybe tell us a little bit about what got you, where you went, and what you were doing while you were there.
1: Yes, thanks, Lyndon. So I went to Indonesia, to Jakarta, for the last 6 months. And I went there with the Australian Volunteers Program, and I was working in a United Nations Global Pulse office. So basically, it's a small data lab, and they specialize in development projects, a range of development projects that basically use big data to solve problems in the Asia Pacific region.
0: Can you back up a bit and tell me about the Australian Volunteers Program? What does that enable people to do from Australia?
1: Yeah, so it's part of the DFAT program, and it's partnering with a whole range of organisations around the world and basically sending Australians overseas into these different organisations to help work on a bunch of different development projects. Mm-hmm. So, yeah, I was going across to work on a sea level rise project, but they had a huge range of different projects like health, sport, there were like cricketing mentors and a whole range of different things.
0: So is it about matching skills with need? Is that it? Because you've got a science background, kind of said, these are the skills I can bring to the table. What projects need
1: exactly.
0: me?
1: Yeah. So the program is specifically, to plug that skills gap. And so it's really seeking out, I don't know, experts, if you will, within the Australian community who might be able to lend something and complement the skills of the organisation overseas.
0: What drew you to applying for a program like that? I know, because I was your master's supervisor, that you've got a master's degree in climate science and you've worked in a lot of different places. What about this program made you jump at it?
1: Yeah, so I've always had an interest in learning about other cultures and learning different languages and, seeing how different people explore or see the world. So that was sort of one thing. And after working for a long time on a really big project with the Australian Climate Service, I was kind of ready for a bit of a change. And then, this opportunity came across my desk and it sort of seemed to be the perfect option. It combined, that sort of overseas experience and in Indonesia as well, which was a place that I had a bit of a connection to, both through my master's project, looking at the Krakatoa eruption, but also all of my family members have spent various amount of times in Indonesia for work or for uni. So it kind of worked out.
0: It was a match made in heaven, meant to be. All right, then, well, can you tell us a bit about the project that you were doing over there? So using big data to look at sea level rise in Indonesia.
1: As the world's largest archipelagic state, with over 17,000 islands, Indonesia is very vulnerable to sea level rise. That's a massive concern for communities over there. So the UNGP office already had a project looking at sea level rise. In Indonesia, projections on the change in sea level are pretty crazy. So global sea levels by around 2100 are rising in the order of about 1 meter. But in Indonesia, not only are the seas rising, but the land is also sinking in many areas. And it could be sinking by up to 5 meters by just 2050.
0: Holy moly, what is behind that?
1: It's mostly due to groundwater extraction. So basically, they're pumping water from underneath the cities like Jakarta in order to get fresh water for people in the cities.
0: Hang on. So the groundwater that's being removed for drinking water in cities is causing the land to sink.
1: Yeah, because basically you're taking something away from underneath you, you're going to sink.
0: Wow.
1: Yeah.
0: So what was your job then in Jakarta, you're working with a big data set, you said. Does that mean you were cross-referencing groundwater extraction versus sort of sea levels and all these different things?
1: No, so the focus was less on looking at, I guess, the underlying causes and more on looking on the impacts on communities. There's a few political sensitivities and things around it all as well. Our project was to look and improve the projections of sea level rise and the risk associated with it. So UNGP already has a sea level rise data tool where they're basically mapped out which areas are going to be underwater under different future scenarios. So under 1 meter of sea level rise to up to 5, like I said. But we wanted to be able to improve that tool with observations.
0: So does that mean a part of your role was going out and taking observations? Were you looking at observations of coastal inundation?
1: No. So what we were trying to find was find the existing data sets, because I guess the specialty of the UNGP data lab is in just dealing with the data. So not necessarily sector experts for any particular area. Their expertise is in the data and analysing and understanding it. So we wanted to try to find some observations of sea level rise that we could incorporate into the existing tool, but direct measurements like from ocean buoys or tide gauges and things like that are not actually super accessible or available across a lot of the Asia Pacific region. So instead, we were trying to find an alternative data set to kind of plug that gap. And what we ended up using was some mangrove data.
0: What can mangroves tell us about sea level rise?
1: So basically, mangroves are super useful in providing natural coastal protection for coastlines and communities and coastal environments. In fact, they can absorb up to 75% of wave power, which means that they can help minimize the impacts of like flooding and storms when they happen. And actually, they can even help to build up new land because their roots trap sediments, and in that way they kind of build up new land in coastal areas. So Indonesia has the world's greatest mangrove coverage with over 3 million hectares of mangroves. But they've also had the greatest mangrove loss, and they've lost about 40% of their mangrove coverage. And so if an area has lost their mangroves, they've lost that natural coastal protection. And so that means that area is then more vulnerable to like sea level rise and to the storms and the floods that are associated with higher sea levels.
0: What would have caused the mangrove loss?
1: Predominantly it's from deforestation, and for things like palm oil plantations or for like shrimp farming.
0: Wow. Okay. I can see how this is quickly layering on different levels of complexity. Now, you were there for 6 months, which probably wasn't enough time to wrap this project up in a nice, neat parcel with a bow. Where did you leave it when your placement had to end?
1: So we were able to kind of, I guess, wrap a little bit of a bow around it. Of course, it would be lovely to go and do some further investigation. But what we did do was look at that mangrove data, and specifically looking across Indonesia's regencies, which is, just kind of a zoomed in level, like a bit smaller than a state, I guess, but between a state and a suburb. And so we were looking at whether these areas had mangrove loss or mangrove gain. And we also had some degrees built in. So whether it was high loss, so greater than 25% of the original coverage lost, or less than that, so low loss as well. So we were able to create this map for the whole of Indonesia, and that allowed us to sort of pick out the areas that were more vulnerable, that lost a lot of their mangrove coverage. And then we could pair that with the existing tool to try to highlight areas that might be more of an adaptation priority in the future.
0: And where did that information then go to?
1: So the UNGP office does a lot of work in partnership with local and national governments in Indonesia, and also with other
2: a range of other organizations. So it's going into those projects and those people who are actually leading kind of adaptation or, you know, government stuff on the ground.
0: One last question before we let you go. What advice would you have for people who are thinking about applying for the Australian Volunteers Program or thinking about using their skills overseas? What would be your top tip or advice based on your experience you've had this year?
2: Do it. I don't think anybody has ever regretted going overseas and doing an exchange or an overseas project. It was amazing. I think you'll enjoy it. And I guess for me, my favorite thing was being able to meet and work with, locals over there. And those relationships that you form, I think, are the most important part of it.
0: Kate Bongiovanni, thank you so much for joining us today in Lost in Science.
2: Thank you, Lyndon.
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4: Good afternoon, I'm Elisa Delfs. The Health Minister says he's confident the government's NDIS bill that legislates cuts to the scheme will pass the Senate tonight. The cuts have been promoted as a way to slow down the scheme's growth to a sustainable rate and crack down on fraudulent activity, but disability advocates have sharply criticised the move. Mark Butler says the Commonwealth has reached an agreement with the Coalition to secure the bill's passage through the Senate.
5: Those measures, that plan that Jenny and I announced back in April, have been incorporated into the bill, which I'm confident will pass the Senate tonight. That bill will be substantially amended with 33 amendments in the Senate, following the 30 amendments that we supported in the House of Representatives. And what that reflects is a government that is willing to listen.
4: New laws restricting online alcohol delivery are imminent in South Australia following a landmark Royal Commission into domestic, family and sexual violence. The state's Premier Peter Malinauskas says the government has a duty to lead systemic change, handing down a five-year plan responding to recommendations of last year's Royal Commission. About 129 of 136 recommendations were accepted by the state government after a year-long investigation sparked by the deaths of four SA women in 1 week. If you or someone you know needs help, call Lifeline at 13 11 14. The opposition has voiced concerns the federal government's news bargaining incentive won't be enough to support Australian media. Today, Shadow Communications Minister Sarah Henderson was worried it could actually take journalists backwards. The incentive targets online platforms like Meta, TikTok and Google and is designed to compensate news outlets for the value of their content and support public interest journalism. The reforms have not passed Parliament, but if they do, those companies will be forced to pay 2.5% of their Australian digital advertising revenue, a move that they have criticised. New media reports have highlighted systemic problems with the government's Support at Home program for older Australians. It's prompted calls from the Older Persons Advocacy Network for more to be done to address the critical issues through urgent reform that will ensure older people have the necessary access to care. The network's CEO, Craig Gear, says the program is well-intentioned but is not achieving its targets.
6: With the volume of people coming through and the growth in the aged care population, that supply is not keeping up with demand. And so we need greater investment in government in supported home packages to keep up with the pace of the program. Where I have seen more people than ever receiving aged care packages in the home, but we need to keep investing in that so that people can get the right levels of care.
4: And new research has found plastic pollution in the world's oceans is leading to a long-term decline in seabird populations, with juveniles exhibiting dementia-like symptoms. David Wilson has more.
7: A 15-year study of sable shearwaters has found the birds' complex song repertoire, which helps adults find their way back to their nesting burrows and chicks, is impaired. The research used the shearwater, which has a 20,000-strong colony on Lord Howe Island, as a case study. Lead author Dr. Jennifer Lavers from Charles Sturt University says the average number of plastics the birds were consuming had skyrocketed. She says when research on the birds began, their stomachs might contain 5 pieces of plastic. Now, they might hold up to 60.
4: And taking a look at sport in NRL, Adam Dwayhe's dramatic finish to the season at West Tigers has come to an early end, with the halfback to miss the final 3 rounds with a shoulder injury. The Tigers confirmed today that Dwayhe has been battling the injury since returning in early July after initially being hurt against Cronulla in round 9. Dwayhe is now set to undergo surgery in a bid to have him fit for the start of the next season. It means he'll be unavailable for Lebanon at the World Cup.
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12: Yes, hello and welcome to Let's Talk. My name is Karen Durante. Firstly, I'd like to acknowledge our ancestors and our elders whose shoulders we stand on. Also want to acknowledge traditional owners of the land where you're listening to this broadcast from and acknowledge that Aboriginal and Torres Strait Islander peoples have never ceded their sovereignty. Now to someone who should be no stranger to you AAA listeners. We're catching up with First Nations scholar Dr. Angelina Hurley, whose body of work includes short films, documentaries, writing for journals, online publications and magazines. She has completed a PhD at the Griffith University Film School called Reconciliation Rescue, an original black comedy series and Aboriginal cultural perspectives on humour. She's a research fellow at Griffith University's Creative Arts Research Institute. Welcome back to the airwaves here at AAA.
13: Hey, sister, how are you? Thanks for having me.
12: I'm good, thank you. Tell us firstly your mob.
13: Okay, my mob on my dad's side is Mununjali and Gurangurang, and on mum's side it's Bira and Gamilaroi.
12: Goodness.
13: Yeah, and if I can, sorry, I'd just like to send big love to Gurangurang mob because we've gone through heavy, business at the moment, so I'm sending big love.
12: All right, yeah, it's always not good when we're dealing with sorry business. Mm. But, you know, one of the things that help us bounce through that or, you know, get through that is humour, which is something that you've made kind of a life focus, Angelina.
13: Kind of.
12: Why?
13: Because I've told this story many times, but when it started, when the... Screen Australia, Screen Queensland was actually the Pacific Film and Television Commission back in the day. They weren't getting enough Indigenous content in Indigenous writers, Indigenous stories, so they had a workshop. And my friends and I saw the, you know, notice go around, and we just all went, oh, let's write a story, let's go in the workshop and see what they're talking about. And so I went in, I didn't know what to write about. Everyone was writing serious stories and stuff, you know, valid, all of that stuff. But, you know, in our family, we always, like, remember stories and reminisce and talk about people in a humorous way. And even if it's a sad story, a serious story, there's always a punchline or there's always a funny experience or an extension of that story or experience. So I just wrote a story about my grandma and funny thing that happened to her. And it got up and it got made into a short film. And I just thought it was a path that I wanted to keep writing in that space and telling my stories, because there's so many of them, and I don't think enough people are doing it or were doing it, telling stories from that humorous perspective. Because humor's a, you know, one of our greatest strengths.
12: Yes. Well, your PhD actually looks at humor from a reconciliation point of view as a transformative, element towards healing, and also, I guess, dealing with things like racism and whatnot. And in fact, I remember early on in one of your stories that you've told me that it was your father who kind of, and I wonder if you could share this story, because you'd obviously been bullied and called names at school. And we're talking primary school here, right? So what was Dad's, what did Dad
13: Mom
12: say to
13: Dad
12: you
13: then? Dad are very, black fellas have thick skin. And, I don't like complaining about stuff too much or going on about, you know, present circumstances, because I always remember that our elders and my parents and everyone went through a way harder time than, you know, I did or I have done. And they still talk about it in a humorous way or, you know, talking back to that stuff by taking their power back and holding a humorous stance or a perspective or insight on what happened to them, you know. So I was in primary school and I've told this story many times too, but, like, you know, it was very much the norm, the societal norm to be, you know, overtly racist then when I was going to school, and derogatory terminology, I won't repeat it, but was, you know, just common practice for blackfellas. You just get to call that every day in the street in your workplace. And
12: you expected maybe from young people, you know, who should know, who don't know better.
13: Yeah.
12: But you also called a name from a teacher too.
13: Yeah, it was teachers. It was common practice all the time, like, you, so-and-so's, you know, like, it was just the dialogue. It was the narrative. They're like, and there was no repercussions for it. Not that there's enough repercussions for racism now, but you know what I mean? So, yeah, back then. And anyway, I came home and I was crying because it just got to me enough. I used to kind of try to ignore it. But this day it got to me because it was all day. And I came home and I said to Dad, he said, what are you crying for? I said, oh, these, you can tell then by the response, like, what's wrong with you? What are you crying for? And I just went, oh, these kids, you know, they keep calling me this. And he just looked at me and he went, yes, so? And I reckon, oh, what, no empathy? What? Which way? Nothing? He went, but you are. He goes, so you are. And I went, oh. And just kind of a bit of a light bulb moment went off and I just went, oh, yeah, it's true, hey. So I just went back to school with attitude. And every time a kid said that to me, I was just like, yes, I. And it just worked. You know, they were just like taken aback. They didn't know what to do because they wanted a response and they wanted to bully me and it wasn't working.
12: Yeah.
13: So, yeah, that humorous take on, you know, turning around, reversing the roles of the perspective and taking control of it helped me.
12: Yeah.
13: Yeah.
12: And you decided, and I know you and I have been talking about, you've been talking about this for ages, about doing a PhD on black comedy. And when we say black, you spell it differently. Can you sort of go into the reasoning behind that?
13: Yeah. From an academic perspective, you have to be specific about, you know, stuff. And so black humour is a really huge thing and it's a genre that we use very much in our culture. But I had to distinguish between that. So I took a leaf and inspiration from Destiny Deacon and her work and her use of ownership and identity with taking the C out of it and spelling it B-L-A-K. So, yeah, that's all I did. And call it back humour. And my argument, it was not my argument, I believe it, that black humour is a genre within itself and it's unique in its own way.
12: I love the aspect of black humour where, like, can I share this story?
13: Yeah.
12: Akasera. She's one of our elders. She's passed on now from the Torres Strait and she used to work for this non-Indigenous family. And, you know, one of the favourite things that Islander people like to eat, you know, is donboy, which is basically like pasta, if you like. Have you ever sampled some donboy? Sometimes we have it made with self-raising flour, so we call it floating donboy, and then we make it with plain flour and it's just like, like thick pasta that you have then with butter or in syrup or whatever's around type thing.
13: You know, I don't think I have had it. Anyway, go on.
12: Anyway, so Akasera was like, I'm feeling like I need a fix of some, you know, some dumboy. And so the family were out and so she was there. She made the dough and then she put the saucepan on and, you know, was boiling the water. Then she dropped the, you know, the dumboys, like, they're like sausages, white sausages.
13: Mm.
12: And that's what... Mr. Farquhar, he come home.
13: Mr. Farquhar.
12: I know. He come home and said, oh, what you cooking there, Sarah? Well, white sausages for the chickens. She didn't want to admit that she was making herself a food. And she used to tell that story over and over and over again. But, you know, you look, she couldn't even make a meal without feeling like she had to, you know, feeling diminished, that she had to say, yeah, she was cooking it for the chooks type thing, you know?
13: Yeah.
12: But I guess that was her way of dealing with having, you know, because she was an older woman and having this young man who was a boss sort of question what she was doing in the kitchen type thing. So, anyway. And I'm sure you've sort of encountered similar stories because...
13: there's a million of them. Mm. You know, people tell funny stories all the time and I think, oh, brother, sister, you should write that out or do something with that or tell it or something. But, you know, most of the mob keep it to themselves, or it's just, you know, insider knowledge, insider stories and laugh.
12: Yeah.
13: But,
12: yeah,
13: you know, comedy's huge. And I think I was thinking about it a little while ago, and I think I grew up in a big era of the explosion of comedy just across the board broadly anyway, you know, because there wasn't reality TV when we were growing up. Mm. And so comedy was really predominant on television.
12: Yep.
13: And in film.
12: Yeah.
13: And then black comedy was really, you know, predominant in theatre. And, you know, the, you know, all hail the classics of basically black and barbecuarian stuff. But, like, you know, Brand New Day, and, like, there was comedy was everywhere.
12: Mm.
13: And we used to sit down and watch, I used to sit down with Dad, and we used to watch comedy shows all the time.
12: Yeah.
13: On television, you yeah. know, it was, there was a lot of it.
12: And you had an excuse to watch it all over again through your PhD.
13: I know. I just thought, you know, after I did that short film story, I just thought, oh, this is fun. I was just like, this is, I'll just keep doing this somehow. Yeah.
12: Okay. Oh, right. So tell us about your approach to the PhD, because, as I said, you know, it's called Reconciliation Rescue, an original black comedy series. So when I started looking at it, it's like, oh, my gosh, there's a script in here or two type thing. And then you break it down, and then, of course, you went through and had a look at, you know, basically black and all these other comedy series, that body of work that's out there.
13: Mm. Yeah. I did it from a creative practice point of view. I started doing it academically, and then it was just too a bit. No, I quote Arnie Lillian Holt, who I had the, you know, the blessing to talk to before she passed, and she didn't finish a PhD. She's the first to do academically, do work on black humour or Aboriginal humour, and she didn't finish it. But, you know, she famously said that on the journey of doing her PhD, she made her lose her sense of humour. So I can. So she stopped doing it. So I was just like, well, yeah, I'm not going to go down that road. And I started, and it was sort of really not harrowing, but, yeah, you know, it didn't feel right. And so I just did it from the perspective of why I love it, and just started writing, you know, from funny stories.
12: Yeah.
13: And then explaining that and their existence and what we're responding to as a way of doing it, yeah.
12: Yeah. Tell us about the actual scripts. I mean, in your first one, sounds like you coming back from a trip overseas.
13: Well, yeah, I tell this story a million times too, but the actual idea of it came from my brother and my mother, because we were, there's all those reality TV shows on TV, and, you know, because I started this many years ago, mind you. So with the predominance of reality TV shows and makeover shows, Makeover Your Yard, Makeover Your House, all of that stuff. And we were driving through the Mission, and my mum and my brother and I, and she was going, oh, they never make over any blackfellas' houses. You know, you never see them do a blackfellas' yard. You know, we need that. And my brother looked out the window. When you look at Cherbourg, you reckon, oh, this place needs a makeover.
12: Yeah.
13: And I just went, oh, hey, that's a show, you know, and how can I make that into a show? And so it started off being a bit about, you know, an Aboriginal family moving from bush to the city, and you just through their existence in a suburban suburb, making over the place, you know, just people having to deal with this new family that now deal with, you know, interact with this new family that moved in. But then too many characters, because I'm a big family.
12: And everyone won
13: yeah,
12: a part.
13: Everyone won a bit, you know. So, yeah, I had to cut it down. I just started thinking about it broadly, and the reconciliation movement's taken off and stuff too, and I just thought, you know, the whole of Australia needs a makeover, really, as far as we're, you know, us, you know, the relationship with us is concerned. And so I just did it from the perspective of started thinking about, I went away for a long time. I was overseas for 5 years.
12: Is this when you were in France?
13: Yeah. Yeah, and then I came back, and that's actually when I noticed the birth of, there wasn't the birth of them, but, like, there's a predominance of doing Welcome to Countries and cultural awareness training and reconciliation campaigns and stuff had really taken off, and I was just like, it didn't really exist before I left. But when I came back, it was full on, and I was sort of asking questions and trying to fit into that space. And so I just turned the series of the creative practice, the storyline, into me trying to find a job in this new atmosphere, you know, this new environment, and dealing with migalos at every job I went to in this new.
12: What's going to happen, with the scripts that you've written? Do you intend to produce them up, hopefully find somebody who will put them on stage or shoot them on film? I mean, what was the...
13: Yeah, the whole intentions was it would be a TV show, a TV series. I've written it out like that. Mm-hmm. But, you know, you know, he really didn't mind how it manifests as long as it's out there. So it could be, you know, end up online series, or it could be theatre. I don't know. I'll write them out again.
12: One of the things that you write about in your PhD is about the challenges of depicting First Nations humour in narrative. What were some of the challenges that you sort of, you know, as part of your research?
13: I think, just with academia, you have to prove stuff, you know, and it's just like...
12: like you were saying before, what Auntie Lillian was saying.
13: Yeah. Just being academic about it, having to back up your theories and your reasoning for it. And, you know, it's very limited area of research or written about it in that context. So, you know, there's only a handful of people mostly. There's only three Indigenous authored PhDs on humour, two actually, but Auntie Lillian didn't finish hers, but I count hers as the first, and then Arnie Pearl Duncan who did hers at UQ, and then me, and that's it.
12: Yeah.
13: And all other writings
12: about... So you didn't have a body of work to
13: That was
12: one of the challenges.
13: Yeah, that's it, exactly. So, and the expectations from non-Indigenous academics who really didn't get it and wanted me to talk about other things instead of, you know, from their perspective or their understanding of it.
12: Yeah.
13: And I'm like, that's defeating the whole purpose. That's not what I'm trying to do.
12: Yeah.
13: And, you know, I had a lot of weird comments from non-Indigenous academics about, you know, what they thought.
12: Yeah.
13: Which, you know, I just ignored all of them.
12: Yeah.
13: Yeah.
12: So you ended up writing about four scripts as part of your PhD.
13: Yeah.
12: So there's the Welcome Back to
13: Country.
12: There's
13: actually six, though, but I have six. I only had to hand in four with the PhD.
12: Oh, okay. Yeah. So you two were your fallbacks, were you? Or I mean, if you...
13: No, they're just part of the series. They're stories I want to write. So I'd already knew what stories I wanted to write.
12: Right.
13: I just had to do it.
12: So what are the other four? Other two?
13: There's a few and I'm just juggling, but one's about religion and the how, you know, the juxtaposition of that and our spirituality, our true spirituality, if I want to call it that. But so that's another one. It's already written out, and I can't go past writing about sport. So there's another one about sport.
12: Yeah. All right, no worries. So the four that you submitted as part of your PhD was the Welcome Back to Country, the Gallery, Close Your Gap.
13: Yeah.
12: I think we know what
13: that's about. Yeah.
12: What that's about. And it's a wrap. And then, you know, I'm just fascinated by the structure of your PhD. So you've written these scripts and then you go into dissecting them, I guess.
13: Yeah. And it was good that way because I just got to draw on a lot of people and a lot of circumstances that it's real experience, it's lived experience.
12: Yeah.
13: Of issues that affect all of us, and we've all come across somewhere in our workplaces or our lives somewhere, and how you know, I've seen literally black fellas deal with that with humour, whether it's bureaucracy, whether it's racism, whether it's, you know, identity issues or education. So, yeah, I just drew on, I just wrote about the most predominant ones that stand out to me as stories.
12: Mm. So. And as part of that research, I mean, you looked at basically black and barbecue era and all these other comedy series, I guess, that that we have, this body of work that we have. And it would, and no disrespect to Uncle Bob and them, but Uncle Bob Mazur and them, but, you know, could we get away with that kind of humour today?
13: Oh, I miss it. I grew up in an era of satire and I really miss it, and I don't think we're hard enough. and that's exactly why I sort of sarcastically called it Reconciliation Rescue, because this is, you know, my personal view, my personal experience is that we're not being true enough and calling out stuff, you know, and our humour is a really powerful weapon against that, and black theatre did that, you know, excellently. And, but, you know, I grew up in an era where satire and people were, comedy was talking about, you know, face-to-face back to, they weren't scared to talk back to politicians, you know, and instead of, I don't know, worrying about the sensitivities of people and too much, I think, I don't know. That's just me, you know.
12: Well, there was there was that line that Gary Foley delivered about the pub.
13: Yeah.
12: Yeah. Do you want to tell people about that one? Just to tweak.
13: remind me again, sorry.
12: So I think it's somebody asking for Directions to the Pub. Was it in Basically Black?
13: No, it was in Backroads, the film Backroads with Phil Hunter. Yes. And they were in the car together.
12: Yep.
13: Yeah, and they were driving and Bill Hunter says to him, his character says to Uncle, can I take this road to so-and-so or wherever, I think. And Gary just goes, oh, why not? You've bloody taken everything else. Something like that, the exact quote. But, yeah, he goes, why not? You fellas have taken everything else. So, yeah, and it's that sort of, wit. Yeah.
12: What do you do with a PhD in comedy?
13: I wondered that myself, I didn't know.
12: It's like, here comes Doctor, and she's the Doctor of Comedy. So, do you go to stand-up gigs and say, okay, I'm a comedian now?
13: No, I don't want to be a comedian. I never wanted to be a comedian. I don't like performing. That's debatable in my family, but... But, I just wanted to write some funny stories out. I really love writing. I just wanted to, take a lead from my father's, reasoning for doing art is to, immortalise our mob in story, and he did it through visual arts, So I just wanted to do it through, because I love storytelling and I love people's yarns and stories, and, I think we need to be put on a pedestal in whatever way we can accomplish that, and that's all I'm trying to do. So, and there's, funnier, more interesting stories in community than there are that people can make up. And, I don't have to make up any. I just live off my family. Ask them permission first. But, so I just wanted to write them out, that's all. And I thought, yeah. So I thought exactly that after PhD. Well, if you do a PhD on that, what do you do? What's your career path?
12: Yeah.
13: But it was just leading to more storytelling somehow and more writing, which it has done, surprisingly. So, yeah.
12: But you've got a regular job too, though,
13: yes,
12: at Griffith University, as a research fellow at the Creative Arts Research Institute at Griffith.
13: Yeah.
12: What's your job?
13: So after I finished the PhD, I did a one-year research post-grad fellowship where I was just tidied up my PhD and was preparing it for, the production side of things, working on the creative practice side, which is still going, but, really positive in getting there. And then I was lucky enough to be involved in an ARC grant. So the ARC is about intergenerational trauma and how creative practice speaks back to that.
12: Mm.
13: That's really interesting.
12: That'll be an important body of work.
13: Yeah, that's a long journey. And, I'm really glad to be involved in that and doing that. And,
12: how
13: we have a team of
12: research?
13: People. 4 years.
12: Yeah.
13: So we've got a whole heap of people and international as well, Maori mob sisters from over there. And so, we're looking at, the creative practice side of things and how that affects or speaks back to intergenerational trauma and healing.
12: Last week I bumped into Auntie Roxanne McDonald. Of course, she at Griffith too, was she? Mm-hmm. What's she doing? Aren't you mob working on something?
13: Oh. Yeah. So our CARI, Creative Arts Research Institute that I work for, we're holding a festival. It's an inaugural one. And it's just for all the Griffith Uni people really to present who they are as creative practitioners and present their work. And so everyone from the conservatorium to, film to writing to... The graphics design area, all of that, visual arts, are presenting stuff, and I just thought it was a good opportunity to actually, do a live, the first chance to do a live reading, live performance of my series.
12: Yeah.
13: So, yeah, that's what I'm doing. I'm just grabbing one of the episodes and doing a snippet out of it. And
12: only Roxanne's.
13: Yeah, Roxanne's a deadly. Shout out to Roxy and Charmy, her sister, so Charmaine's in it. Roxanne's in it, and my deadly sister Rhonda Purcell.
12: Mm-hmm.
13: And so they play my aunties.
12: All right.
13: So, yeah.
12: Is this the one where you're coming back?
13: No, this is the episode called Closure Gap.
12: So you have been busy rehearsing?
13: Yeah. So we have, that's fun. Those sisters are fun, and they're also deadly and really professional, so, but, yeah.
12: I know they're professional, but, are they sticking to the script or are they making their own?
13: No, I like to let them go.
12: Yeah.
13: Yeah. Yeah. I like a bit of ad-lib. I love it, actually. So, yeah.
12: So this will be Unbound Festival at the Logan campus on the 13th and 14th of next month. So have you got the program sorted? Or is it still sort of like a...
13: No, it's sorted. They just haven't done the fancy looking of it yet so people can look, but it's done. Yeah, it's there.
12: Right. Yeah. Well, certainly look forward to that. When's your state? Is it going to be on stage?
13: Yeah, yeah, there's a theatre. Oh, it's at Logan campus. There's a theatre there. So, yeah, we're doing it in the theatre.
12: Cool.
13: Yeah.
12: All right then. So yeah, around a kitchen table. I mean, set the scene for us.
13: The Closure Gap series is talking back to, you know, talk back to Close the Gap health wise. So it's a health themed episode.
12: Right.
13: But it was like it's drawing from the actual literal what my family, how they coped with the COVID compared to the juxtaposition of how Migley's dealt with it.
12: Yeah.
13: So this is a very black perspective of dealing with COVID and how that took off and up to lockdown.
12: Yeah.
13: Yeah.
12: Mm.
13: Yeah.
12: And in terms of wanting to turn it into an actual television series, I mean, that's something that you're wanting to achieve at some stage with all of the episodes that you have written thus far?
13: Yeah, yeah, yeah.
12: How far are you with that?
13: Well, I have a producer, so that's good. So, yeah, it's on track.
12: It's on track?
13: Yeah.
12: All right. Producer's job is to find the backers, right?
13: That's right.
12: Or they back it themselves. Hey, it's been lovely catching up with you. Congratulations on the PhD finally.
13: Yeah, you're welcome. Thanks, sis.
12: And looking forward to Unbound Festival and seeing you with Rhonda and Roxy.
13: And Shami.
12: And Shami on stage doing Close Your Gap.
13: On stage doing Close Your Gap.
12: Yeah. That'll be hopefully, you know, go down a treat and you'll find some backers for the other five episodes.
13: I hope so, yeah.
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12: Now, how many of you caught that biggest photo dump on 4AAA's Facebook page from the Brisbane NAIDOC red AKA black carpet? Did you spot yourself there? I hope you did. I was planning to go, but I was travelling from home on that day, so too knackered to go, but I'm sure your mob had the best of times. And that kind of brings me to what we're talking about today. We're catching up with one of Brisbane NAIDOC's award winners, specifically the innovation recipient, Burumpa Gupong, and Sloan Stallon, tea tutor, and are with me, along with Associate Professor Charlene Leroy-Dyer, who's the Director of the University of Queensland's Indigenous Business Hub, who, along with UQ Ventures, sponsored the Innovation Award. So thank you all for joining me today on Let's Talk.
13: Thank you.
14: Thank you.
15: Thanks for having us.
12: Sloane, we'll start off with you first, your mob.
14: I'm a Yurrumpul man from Nipswich region. So Burumpa is a traditional name for Mount Flinders. That's from Yurrumpul's Sacred Mountain. That's where we do our men's business.
12: All right. Well, we'll find out a bit more about Burumpa Gupong shortly. What about you, T? I look like you're from the land of the silver clouds.
16: I am. I'm indigenous to Aotearoa or New Zealand. Apologies for the voice. I'm telling the boys what to do too much in the group. I'm a Ngāpuhi Ngāti Mutunga woman from New Zealand, and I was born and raised here in Mianjin and have been taken under the wing as the general manager for Burumpa Gupong.
12: And Charlene, of course, no stranger to Let's Talk, but remind us where your mob are from.
15: Yes, thanks, Karen. I'm a Garigal Darriga Wabakal Wiradjuri woman from New South Wales.
12: Right. Well, look, congratulations, Burumpa Gupong, on the Innovation Award. Firstly, tell us, when did you learn that you'd been nominated for the Innovation Award?
16: It was probably like a couple of weeks before the actual awards, and it came as a shock, actually. We were very busy, as everybody is, with NAIDOC weeks coming up and with our fundraiser and things like that happening. So for that to get thrown in the works, it was a beautiful surprise.
12: Yep.
16: We just were very humbled, very, very humbled, and also a good sign of, like, that we're on the right track and that this was a sign of bigger things to come. But, yeah, it was a great a great 4-hour NAIDOC week, I suppose, to finish it off, and then also moving forward in the transition process that we've been going through as a corporation. So yeah, we were very, very blessed and very happy that we were going to be out and even attend the awards.
12: Well, yes, exactly. Now you suddenly had to go out and get some...
16: was the thing was, oh, now we have to go look fancy.
14: Yeah, my plan was to come in shorts and shirt, but it's too cold.
16: Yeah, I had to tell her it's going out of suit.
12: Yes, yeah. Oh, my goodness. So you knew you were a finalist. You turn up on the Saturday night at the RNA showgrounds, and then obviously they called out the recipient, the award winner. So tell us what was going through your minds.
14: I think when that light hit the tables, like 20 years of life just in that split second.
12: So flash
14: just,
12: by?
14: Yeah. So my plan was either run for the door, because I didn't want to talk, but I knew then, so we had to go up. So with the speech, you just kept it short and simple and just dedicated to our members, as the school kids and the guys in the prison, man. It's like, if without you fellas, we wouldn't be here.
12: Yeah. Well, tell us the origins of the men's group. How did it start up, Sloane?
14: Well, 6 years ago, I've been doing this work for 18 years, mental health, talking with guys that went through sexual abuse in prison, because I went through sexual abuse myself. And guys I grew up with, we used to do crime with, fight with, and the rest of it, and just talking to them about life and getting over it. Some of them struggle with addiction over 30 years. But, and eventually just grown, went and worked for a few different organisations, learned a lot from them. And then eventually me and my cousin sat down talking at my great-uncle's funeral about starting an organisation.
12: Mm.
14: So 6 years ago, like I was saying, just before we started, we were sitting in a park making tea and having biscuits in the cold nights and just talking about stuff with about 10 or 15 blokes around.
12: Mm.
14: And the good thing about it is them fellas that were there at the start are still there now. Mm-hmm. They're our mentors and our employees and fellas that invest their time and energy into our thing.
12: Mm. What, you know, works for the organisation? Because, I mean, as the women here, we know that men all, you know, find it hard to express their feelings and to talk about their emotions. So how do you cut through that?
14: That comes later. I've learned over my time is that it all comes later. The talking around and getting to know people, it's investing that time and showing up all the time until they're ready. And they'll pull you aside and they'll have a yarn with you here and there. But it's also being vulnerable. From a man's point of view, it's being vulnerable in them situations, because as a leader, you're going to cop it. If you're not vulnerable, if you are or you ain't or whatever, you've got to navigate through all that yourself, you know, and be honest with yourself in the middle of it as well, you know.
12: So how did you grow then from that initial meeting in the park, sitting around with tea and biscuits? Sound like a bunch of aunties. Sorry, good ways.
14: We stayed in the park for years, for about 2 or 3 years. And shout out to Leichhardt 1 Mile Community Centre. They gave us a start there, and we've been there ever since on a Wednesday for the last nearly 3 years. Mm. 3 years September.
12: Yeah. So, yeah, describe what happens. And Sloane, please, you know, jump in as well.
16: So pretty much we sat down and we discussed, like, it is a men's corporation and that those values are very important, speaking about men's mental health and their side of things, but also what makes a man. It's also their families, their mothers, their grandmothers, their aunties. So to work on the village concept and to take it back to what we know best and what our elders know best, because we utilise the... in an intergenerational type of method. So we always have our board or we have our elders that guide us culturally and to ensure that we know that what we're doing is following the right protocols. Then we have our next level. It's our generation, I suppose, of the aunties and the uncles that are sort of the interpreters. So we take that knowledge and then we interpret it to a way that the younger ones can understand these days, because they pick up things very, very fast and they're interested if it's something that they know and they can relate to. So I suppose for us, we like to be grateful that we are still in that younger side to be able to connect with them. But we do...
14: You might be, but not.
16: Me, luckily. But yeah, we run the school programs. So we're out in 7 schools at the moment. That's all in our type of region. So Ipswich, Belbred, Bundamba, Tivoli, Lockyer District.
12: Yep.
16: We're also out in the prison. So we do elders duty programs and creating real focus on reintegration for prisoners or for men. So even though that they might be inside, we work with them in the prison and then wraparound service for their families, because some of them, they don't have that good relationship at the moment with their families or with their kids. So on behalf of them, we try to advocate or support by utilising the Second Bite donations that are like our 1 mile community centre, kindly partnerships with us. So that's giving them some hampers or food, lunches or anything like that, but on behalf of their the male figure that's missing in their life. In the meantime, working with them, utilising cultural tools. So art is a big one of how they can express themselves, as we know. Cultural people, we're good talking with our hands more than our mouths. Although my mouth works pretty good talking for a lot of them. So
12: That's when you're not
16: That's why my voice is how it is.
14: When we do that, like, some small little conversations in between stuff, so... Ooh. No one's going to talk straight out. So if you're sitting down painting, then we talk about your story, what do you know? Some people don't even know. So I start connecting at home. Then we start little conversations. So with the mental health stuff, we'll just talk about, right, relapse is normal. You got to normalise it or get up after it, you know? Failures are normal, but you got to learn from it. So, you know, just giving that self-belief back in there.
16: There's a lot of supporting, like consistency is probably the biggest thing for all mob, really, like showing up. They don't really listen to words. It's more the action that you do. And Sloan and the boys have always been consistent for so many years without funding or without the money. It's just been with the heart. So the money situation or funding now that we're moving into is just a bonus of what's already been established and that trust is there, which I think is rare these days for a lot of corporations that are trying to make it. They start off the other way around. So
12: you get a lot of money.
16: And it takes a lot of time to build that relationship or that trust. So if you already have it there, then, it makes it a lot different and we're able to navigate through systems differently, as well as being very understanding that these days people are half... You know, they don't know how much, they always talk about what percentage am I of mob or where am I from. And we're in a real, real state of our younger ones not knowing. And even our age don't know. Or you could be half Māori. I've got plenty of nieces and nephews that are half mob too. So it's opening that door to being okay with everybody being a part of the space.
12: And I think, Sloan, thinking about where the organisation is now, I mean, have you achieved at least half of what you dreamt of or are you, or... 100% of what you thought,
14: To be honest, I don't even look at the dream where it's going. All I do is just cultivate what I have all the time. And that provides all the time. That just keeps growing and growing because the reality is not where you're going, is who you're taking to the mountain with you. So we started out one person, now we've got over 30 that shows up all the time and volunteers. Well, everyone knows if you're doing gardening, you've got to cultivate it nonstop. And that's the same as people. Because trauma and whatever is always layers. Some people are good at just getting the onion cut nonstop. The others are hard, wait what I have all the time. And that provides all the time. That just keeps growing and growing because the reality is not where you're going, is who you're taking to the mountain with you. So we started out one person, now we've got over 30 that shows up all the time and volunteers. Everyone knows if you're doing gardening, you've got to cultivate it nonstop.

0: Business Hub and UQ Ventures sponsored this innovation award. And so, yeah, what stood out to you about the organisation?
1: I think for me, one of the biggest things I was looking for was the impact on community. You know, we've always got to come back to the work we do and what's that reciprocity to community. So I was really, really impressed by the organisation, how it operated, but also the difference it was making in mob lives. And, when I was kind of going through the applications, it was actually really difficult because there was some great organisations nominated. But this one really stood out as making tangible difference. And that's what we want to see for our people, you know. And listening to just this conversation this morning about how the organisation started and what it's grown to in such a very short period of time is really, really inspiring. And that is innovation. That's what we need for our mob. We need people stepping up and saying, just like what you said, brother, you know, like, yes, this has happened, but how do we get past that? How do we move on? How do we make our lives better from that?
0: Sloan, I'm imagining, because this broadcast goes across the country on the National Indigenous Radio Service, but it'll also go up as a podcast later on. What would be your one piece of advice for a fellow who's listening to this in perhaps the same boat, but in a different community with his bugger all support for men?
2: The honest truth is to take that small step. And it starts at home. So all this doesn't come about for me is like I had to raise two kids on my own, but in the middle of that, I had to learn some hard truths, some generational stuff that needed to be dealt with, but I did it anyway. But I'm stubborn. That's all it is. I'm very stubborn, yeah.
0: So a hard head helps.
2: Yeah, it's like, but any you can do anything. You just got to go and find something that's you're very passionate about what you do.
0: Yeah.
2: You know, like,
0: and relationship building is important, not only with individuals, but with your community. So you mentioned the hall, you know, that, you know, you could take your meetings from the park now into an actual building.
3: Yeah.
0: And so those partners, they become part of that, you know, relationship that you need to keep stoking, to keep it going.
3: Yeah, it's that. Well, again, that village concept of that you be surprised at the where they come from or what they look like, what colour they might be, but it matters about their intention and their heart. If it's the same values and they are genuine, then it'll just naturally come to fruition.
0: Yeah.
3: And then I suppose it's always for our men, we're like, you can create a new narrative. A lot of us are stuck with old generational type problems, or we've inherited what we've known to grow up with, but you can create your own narrative.
0: One thing that I was really worried about, and I've spoken to other particularly First Nations men about this on Let's Talk, is this whole concept of Manosphere, that Netflix documentary that was done by Louis Theroux, and following these quite affluent men who use their sphere of influence to really promote quite ageist and old male stereotypes. And I worry, I guess, for our young men. And I don't know whether that's something that you've seen, Sloan and T, in the work that you're doing, particularly with young boys when you're going into those schools.
3: Yeah, it is definitely a very real situation. And I guess that's why we stand so strong on keeping it very simple. Like, even the programs that we delivered, all the conversations, is just very basic. Like, it's very simple. It is literally just reflecting that concept of sitting around having a cup of tea. Food is universal, so we make sure that they're fed. And to understand the concept of why it's so important to nurture the conversations that are coming out of an older person's mouth. Like, if you can't grasp that concept or remember your why and your motivation as to, yes, this old person might be having a go at me, but what he is saying, I'm never going to hear it again.
0: Yeah,
3: I might never, ever hear it again. My grandkids might never hear it again. So to find the value and the treasure in different generations, what they have to offer, and vice versa with our older people, like our elders, you know, we teach them that these young ones, they do understand what you're saying. It's just that they're interpreting it in a different language or visually instead. And it's they're starting to weave together. And I think same as the garden situation, you need different types of fertilizer, different type of temperature, and you'll be amazed at what can grow from that. It's just that understanding old values.
0: Yeah.
3: It's very lost in a world of technology and influence.
0: Yeah.
3: Is a big thing.
0: Yeah.
2: I think identity. When a man is stripped of his identity, he'll hold on to anything just to understand who he is.

0: But that comes from in here, inside, not in your mind. Because once you think it, you'll act out all the time unless your mind's not controlled. But with these young fellas, like, that's what showing up all the time does. It changes them, changes their behaviours, creating an atmosphere. But with the men, older men, it's doing the same thing. It's creating a different atmosphere for them, the way they think, the way they look at things, and then having them small conversations in the middle of them. Because it's hard to sit down and talk to men about stuff. Like, honest truth is, they're like Usain Bolt's, the great runners. You know, when stuff hard happens, some people just run.
1: Yeah.
0: And it's hard to take on board, but we have to do that. That's what leaders is about. That's what men is about.
1: Yeah. Yeah.
0: Because the understanding is that our daughters will follow the examples of men more than anything else if we don't create that. And they'll just latch on anything that comes along as well.
1: We are talking to the 2026 NAIDOC Innovation Award winners, Burumpa Gupong, with founder Sloane Stallon and general manager Tuta. I'll get it right eventually. I mean, I only got another half an hour. And, of course, Associate Professor Charlene Leroy-Dyer from the University of Queensland Indigenous Business Hub, who, along with UQ Ventures, sponsored the Innovation Award. So thank you very much for that, Charlene, for your generosity in supporting our NAIDOC Awards that run by AAA Murray Country. So you were talking about transition before, T. So, yeah, you're now no longer sort of relying on volunteers and the support of other organisations to keep the organisation going. You actually now got something in place to become your own entity, so to speak.
2: Yeah, I suppose for the stock standard corporations, or at least for cultural or Indigenous ones, you do start off quite small. In regards to, you know, you apply for your funding and then that lasts you for, what, a year, maybe 6 months, 2 years, whatever.
1: Depends
2: it is.
1: Who you get your depending funding from.
2: On
1: who,
2: yeah, depending which one you can get it from. And then for this corporation, like I said, it started off with no funding. So it was very just volunteer, like everybody just had 9-to-5 jobs, as well as showing up on the weekend. They would do the barbecues. And then it transitioned to, I suppose, the medium sector of where some people were still doing 9-to-5s, but then doing another 9-to-5, especially Sloane himself, because there was meetings to be had or relationships and networking that needed to be done, and that's on its own a 9-to-5 situation.
1: Yep.
2: Then the next step after that is people offering money. So you can do our school or run a program here, which then builds you up to another whole lot of work that needs to be done with compliancy and stuff like that. So we then got recognized with the prison, big contract there, and then the Junior Rangers program, which was a huge contract with NIAA. And come with that is staff being able to be paid. So it allowed for Sloane to step away from his 9-to-5 and become fully employed, as well as myself to become a general manager, and for us to actually start paying our volunteers. So they now transition into a role of being paid for what they love to do, which I think is very easy for us to manage our staff because they already were doing it for nothing.
1: But they come from, like Sloane, you've, you know, been quite frank about what's happened with you. You come with lived experience, which I think is the value add to what you do.
0: I think that with the mental health, I went to school for 8 years, got mental health, sought for mental health and diploma in counselling and things like that, but after going through all that study, is like none of that stuff really applies on the, when you're talking with people, especially black fellas, like all the intergenerational trauma, and then you got cultural stuff around your countries and all that other stuff that's all connected with it. None of that stuff just applies in general. That's what I thought. Anyway, that's my opinion. But when I started doing it on the streets longer, I thought, you know what, we need to actually look at other stuff because men are damaged in different ways, but they also express themselves in different ways, like creatively, talking. It's not always the narrative about DV and violence and all that. There's a small part that does that and that probably does need to be locked up for it, but not all men are like that, even in relationships. Because we get asked all the time, do you do DV programs? I said, no. She says, why is that? I said, what we need to do is talk to you. What did you see growing up?
1: Yeah.
0: What do you mean by that? So what was your relationships with your parents? What did you see? So it's them going back to their roots. What you see is because that's how we get to the root of the problem. That's how we can change the narrative all the time.
1: Well, that sort of thing, you know, if you grow up in a violent household, that becomes normalised. So you kind of,
0: there's always two sides to the coin. It's either you're going to do it or you're going to go away from it.
1: Yeah.
0: That's all it is all the time. So,
2: But lived experience is a huge thing and a huge plus for us, I suppose, with all of us. When we speak about something, it's because we're only speaking because we've lived it.
1: Yeah.
2: So nobody can really come for you because you didn't read it in a book or get the answer at the back of your degree. You're speaking because you know exactly what that person's feeling, exactly the hideaway spaces that they used to go to, or the sitting in the car away from your kids so that they didn't see like that you were struggling. So to have that connection already, like, it just helps straight away, instantly, to allow someone to want to step in to be a part and attend the community warnings that we might have. But it's also important for them to see that here, a lot of back in the past sort of trauma that you grew up with, it was shame to talk about for our elders. They didn't like to talk about it. They take it to their grave, or you just never speak about it, you know, because it was so painful for them. So we're very blessed to have elders now that are starting to remove that shame and to speak about it, so that it allows our generation to be okay to also share our part of it that we took and how we can create that narrative, so our kids are normalized with, well, this is the history of where this stemmed from, and this is how this next lot of people dealt with it, and what they've created a new opportunity from that trauma, and then our kids will just be loaded with power.
1: Yeah. You talk about being a wraparound service too. So obviously there are other things that impact on people's lives, from whether they can get secure housing, whether they can afford to put food on the table as well, you know, particularly in this day and age where the cost of living is just gone up. So is that the kind of wraparound service you guys are talking about that you offer?
0: We get a lot of organisations that do come out on a Wednesday.
1: Yep.
0: So we'll give a shout out to Kamara. They're always there, the girls there with the services. We got a couple of mental health services come out. Queensland Health comes out sometimes. The housing is a big thing. It's like, we don't even know where we can go and help you. But your local members should be stepping up and coming out and seeing these fellas all the time, but, you know, but we don't see them.
1: Yeah. You know, who's your local members? Name them. Call them out.
0: I got a call from Shane Newman yesterday. So but I'll bring him because he wants the photo about the junior ranger stuff. I don't know nothing.
1: Yeah,
0: we could talk with them later about that, but we want them to come out and talk to these fellas, because you talk about you for the people, they are your people.
1: Yep.
0: Regardless of what colour they are, they're still your people. And with us, it's like, we got Orange Sky, so shout out to them, because they we run.
2: Shout out Orange Sky.
0: We do the pods out there on a Wednesday.
1: Yeah, that's so the laundry mob.
0: Yeah. We do free laundries, and we also do hot meals, so don't care if you don't want to come and talk, but just come and do your washing, and we'll give you a feed.
1: Yeah.
0: Take some home with you, so you're right.
1: Yeah.
0: Then help. Like our community can help with other stuff as well. So we don't have resources, but we just do what we do all the time.
1: You bring the people to them.
2: Yeah. That's it. So, and that's why we figured out, like, able to help a little bit more by keeping in the same place. But we encourage, like, we get lots of people like, oh yeah, we want to work with you. Like, okay, show up on Wednesday.
0: Yeah.
2: Like, show up at least 4 weeks in a row. We got to see you before we even think about talking about anything else.
0: If you ain't coming and sitting eating at the table, then That's how your business doesn't go anywhere.
1: Yeah.
0: Because that's how you're connecting.
1: Yeah.
2: Even at NAIDOC, we had some of the people, can we have a photo of you? I said, did you donate?
0: Yeah.
1: You do need somebody like T there, because otherwise, I think sometimes we're a little bit too generous.
2: He's very soft. Like, he's kind. He has a kind heart.
1: Yes.
2: And I said, that's why you need that person at the back.
0: I've been doing this for a long time. You can be soft, but you can also be brutal. It's like, if you ain't sitting with us, coming down and visiting, then don't look to engage with us, because we only do three things.
1: Yeah,
0: that's all it is all the time. But T, being a woman, she can get into places that we can't, and it's a good thing. Yeah.
1: Well, she has been saying that, so that's why her throat is hoarse.
0: Yeah, I know.
1: Her voice is hoarse because she.
2: But it's been. I think that's what makes us different too. Like, you know, a lot of Indigenous corporations, like, there's some awesome ones out there, but I love this one because they did, like, take on a woman to be their general manager.
1: Yeah.
2: And it's a men's corporation, and I'm Māori, you know. So to show, like, straight away off the bat, that speaks volumes.
1: Because there would be people who'd be like, well, how's that work?
2: It's a
1: men's thing. You got a woman at the helm, and she's not even Indigenous to this country.
2: Yeah.
1: So, you know, I guess
0: she sat with us for a year.
1: Yeah.
0: She come out, sat with us for a year until, you know, like, you want to start your own women's group, and that still runs. And then we said, yeah. And then That was it. And so eventually when all this stuff happened with the funding, I said, you might as well move into that role now.
2: It only started because I asked for the blessing if it was okay for me to do work there, because I said, oh, I need to find the elder, because the centre asked me if I would do any work, and I said, oh, I better talk to whoever's the elder here. Took me to him, and then Uncle Kevin was there. Had a yarn with him, and we shared the same vision that a lot of our culture has been fighting alone too long.
1: Yeah.
2: And together, it's a lot more powerful than the exchange of knowledge. So, yeah, they said, well, you start the sister group, and shout out to the sis, Lisa Graham. She helped me to establish that under the cultural guidance of her and the girls, Dana Mem and the Mem family. The women's group was successful, and it still runs now. But, yeah, it's that opening your doors a little bit wider. Because the culture's like, we have people from the Ivory Coast, Asian, Thailand, like everybody that comes to volunteer.
0: We adopt everybody.
1: You're claiming everybody. Yeah.
2: Yeah. Everyone that's brown just comes together. But it's beautiful. It's a beautiful village that everybody knows the values, that this is mob. They understand the history. They understand exactly what the rules are. They understand, like, men's business, women's business. They get educated to understand. And then that's, like, 10 different cultures that all their kids understand. Yeah. Oh, yeah, this is what it is, or this is the protocol.
1: Look, I can understand that. I mean, we have a parliamentary inquiry looking into racism against Aboriginal and Torres Strait Islander people. We've got the anti-Semitism Royal Commission as well. So there's a lot of hate in the community at the moment, and I don't know whether it's because it's social media or even media organisations.
0: Oh, they play a part.
1: Yeah, driving that.
0: Mm. It all come to light when that Anthony Albanese shined a light on it. So once you shine a light on it, you can't hide it anymore. That's where we're at. That's where we are.
1: Yeah.
0: But at the end of the day, it's just people.
1: Yeah.
0: Mm-hmm. It's, if you get past you and then engage with somebody, you'll understand they're just like me. What we grew up taught and taught from our old people is that you take care of the people and the country takes care of you.
1: Yeah.
0: And that's what we do.
1: We give people some time now to get a piece of paper and a pen, or get their mobile phone ready to get some details from you, how to get in touch with Barumpa Gupong for the programs that you run, and also the women's program as well. So let's go. Who's going to fire away with the numbers? And
2: I'll do it.
1: Here we go.
2: You can catch us for our Wednesday community support mornings, which is open to everybody at Leichhardt 1 Mile Community Centre outside on the basketball court. This is facilitated by the men's group, but it's open to all. Free laundry, free hot meals. Have a yarn, also art, welcome there. Any services that want to also join, there's open space to come through.
1: Housing.
2: A little bit of everything. If you have any assistance that you're needing, come through, and then hopefully between a collective of organisations, we can create a real-time pathway. But that's 1 to 17 Denman Street, Leichhardt, from 10 a.m. until 12. Then we also have the women's group on Thursdays at Leichhardt 1 Mile Community Centre. That is 12 until, I think they go to 1:30. But
0: hopefully they're listening on the radio too, so we give them a shout.
2: Yeah. Otherwise, if you need to get in contact with anything at all, you can contact myself and Sloan at admin@bgacorp.com.au. Facebook, Instagram, BGAC is the handle.
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3: Hello, welcome to Wellbeing. I'm Guy Murphy. This is part two of two of my interview with Oliver Kristen, author of the book As She Chose, A Conscious End to a Life Well Lived. To provide context, the book focuses on his mother's choice to do a death fast, refusing fluids and water. And at this point of the interview, we were talking about how his mother and her loved ones expressed gratitude through writing letters and booklets during this journey.
4: And, you know, I made a little booklet with it, and she kept that booklet next to her bed and read it every day, and she was like, I'm the luckiest grandmother that's alive.
3: Yeah.
4: So it was really a special thing to do and to acknowledge that piece of relationship and what it's meant. And it refocuses also on the beautiful things. The challenging things, they drift into the background, and you focus on the things that you are grateful for, and just it raises the level of vibration, because that's another piece that I felt was really important. You know, we always say rest in peace when somebody's passed, or I hope they may rest in peace. And I felt like if you want to rest in peace, you need to get the peace while you're alive. And so if there are any emotions that are not peace, then we need to look at what do we need to do in regards to these issues, these relationships, to get to a point of acceptance, of forgiveness, of gratitude, so that we can be complete around those things and be much closer to a level of peace.
3: Absolutely. I think that that's a really good idea. And you know, likewise, you mentioned that you know, all of those things and that gratitude was shown to your mum as well, and that she was able to experience that. I bet that was incredibly fulfilling for her as well. So that's really nice too.
4: Absolutely.
3: Yeah. In terms of those conversations, you know, those emotional conversations, that sort of thing, were there any that you wish that you had had earlier?
4: Well, not really. I think all the conversations that we had, they were perfect at the time that we had them. The other thing that we've had, in which is a little bit different in our family, I guess, is my mum's twin brother died just before his 50th birthday. And so from then on, we kind of knew, we've had the conversation about, okay, once there is no quality of life, somebody has made a choice that they didn't want to have any more medical interventions, because they said, well, that even if that experiment gives me another 1 or 2 years, the consequences of the operation that I'd have to live with are not going to give me the quality of life that I want. So we had these kind of conversations from like 35 years ago for the first time. But my mum also was a member of an organization called Exit that helps with what is called the VAD in Australia for about 15 years. So we always knew that was going to be one of her choices in the future. And Dad passed 3 years earlier. So after Dad passed, Mum and I had a lot of conversations that we hadn't previously had. I learned a lot in this last journey over the last 24 days as well. But I think all the conversations were perfect at the time that we had them. I don't think, you know, there's some things that I've learned that I don't think there would have been much help if I had known them earlier. So, but when we had them, I was really grateful to have had them. Like I didn't know that she had lived with some serious existential fears during her studies, where she didn't have enough money to buy the next bread and stuff like that. Like I had no idea. So and how that then resurfaced during the 70s or something, and how she wrote a letter. She mentioned that she wrote a letter to Dad because she couldn't sleep when he wanted to borrow against the house to expand the business, and she just, like, that was having the house, having a roof over the head, that was so important to her. And then, and she had worked so much to make sure that more of the house was ours, and so that triggered some massive fears. And later, when she passed, I found that letter, because my dad was a bit of an archivist, and he had saved all the letters, including my letters that I had written them from overseas, and their responses to me, which was really interesting. But I also found that particular letter, so I was aware of it. But I don't think having known that earlier in my life would have been very helpful.
3: Yeah, no, that's absolutely fair enough. How can families create space for honest conversations about, you know, these emotional topics like illness, aging, and death without having too much fear and anxiety?
4: I think the key word is fear and anxiety, right? Because if I am in a fearful state, my body tenses up, and when my body tenses up, then that limits my ability to be in flow. That limits my intuition. That limits my ability to receive and to be open to what is going to come. And so, therefore, as I think, as I've mentioned before, I always want to face unknowns with an openness, with a curiosity, with a sense of I'm about to learn something new. And I think if you can approach the conversation with that frame of mind to start with, it will be a lot easier to have those conversations. The other thing is that if you think about times in your life where you've had a crisis, how easy was it to make a really intentional, conscious decision in a time of crisis? The fact is, you're probably reacting to what was happening rather than making a conscious choice, and your choices were limited.
3: Yeah,
4: because you were reacting to the crisis, and so therefore, having a realization that the earlier you make those decisions, the calmer you can make the decisions, rather than waiting until there is a crisis.
3: Yeah.
4: And so the kind of conversations that I would recommend to have is to speak about the fears.
3: Yeah.
4: Acknowledge, like, if you have fears, acknowledge them. Put them out there and say, well, this is what I'm scared of.
3: Yeah.
4: And you know, so some people have a fear of the unknown, and that's we can't do anything about that. The unknowns are going to happen, and you can be prepared as best as you can. There will still be unknowns, and if you face them with a sense of curiosity, they are going to be, you're going to have a very different experience about an unknown than if you're trying to control everything and plan everything ahead. You're going to freak yourself out. I mean, my mum's fears were about financial security on the one hand, and dealing with financial matters. She also had a fear of losing the ability to choose. You know, that was a huge one. You know, that there would be a medical event of some sort that would leave her incapacitated and not able to make the choice to go, and that then the doctors and the hospitals will take over. Like in other interviews, I always have to be careful about that, because I don't want to knock doctors. Doctors have sworn their oath to save lives. That's what they're meant to do. It's just an issue when it overrides quality of life or individual autonomy. That's where it becomes more challenging. And my mum had seen situations with my dad where he was revived despite not wanting to be revived. where he was given a pacemaker despite him not wanting to, having a quality of life that was questionable already. And so she's seen individual autonomy overridden. She's seen people that had gone into hospital and they were kept alive with anything that was possible, and she just didn't want that. And so the fear of losing the ability to choose was a big one for her, and ending up in the hospital mill, so to speak. The other fear she had was what if I die at home and nobody notices? And so, of course, by me moving in with her for the last 24 days, she didn't have to have that fear because she knew I was always going to be there.
3: Yeah, okay.
4: So I think once you acknowledge the fear, you know, sometimes, you know, I did a fair bit of public speaking in my career, and sometimes when you feel nervous and or anxious when you get on stage at the beginning, once you've acknowledged that, it actually disappears. And I think so acknowledging the fear, and then that allows you to be much more open and address, like, to talk about it. And once they're out on the table, you can actually make plans to address whatever needs to happen.
3: Absolutely. And there's so much to unpack from your response there, but I really do. I like it that you kind of, it's centered around the fear itself, and that these topics are, I mean, they're secondary to the fact that they do generate, you know, fear and anxiety in and of themselves. And I think that it's really powerful that's what you're focusing on here, because it's the feeling, and it's about communicating that, dealing with that, and like you said, the openness and the ability to make informed, conscious decisions. I really like that. You're listening to Wellbeing. My guest today is Oliver Christen, author of the book As She Chose, A Conscious End to a Life Well Lived. How do you find meaning during periods of uncertainty or loss? Did you ever struggle with that?
4: No, not really. I mean, as I said, I've gone and I've had a pretty pretty crazy life, in a sense that I've just been in so many countries. I've built businesses. I've been on stage. I've done so many things where I've had to face uncertainty. And so I have a lot of legs to my belief that I'll be totally fine in times of uncertainty.
3: Yeah.
4: I think when pretty crazy life, in a sense that I've just been in so many countries, I've built businesses, I've been on stage, I've done so many things where I've had to face uncertainty. And so I have a lot of legs to my belief.

0: and learn new skills or a language or something like that. Connecting with others, going for a walk, you know, calling somebody, making a difference to somebody. Those are some things that that would help for mum in her period of loss after dad passed. It was because obviously there was a big hole in her life, having lost a partner that she's been with for over 50 years, and so or longer even. And she had cared for him until 3 days before he went to hospital. And so all of a sudden she could eat whenever she wanted. She could eat what she wanted. She could go for a walk and not be worried as to what she would find when she came home. And that was a freeing experience to some extent, but it also created a gap of, okay, so what else do I do? And what else is going to create meaning? And so we created some things for her. She's always, for instance, she's always wanted solar panels on her roof, but Dad didn't want to invest in that. And so I said, all right, well, let's do that. So she was very excited because she could walk. She would walk through the village and people would ask her, oh, you've put this on. That's really visionary of you. And to do that now. And she felt really proud when people asked her about that. And so she could have conversations about that. We also planned a new garden because she's always been, back in the house, she had a huge garden and she was tending to it. She was collecting horse poo in the forest because she knew the flowers would be more luminous when they had that as a food source. And so in the apartment where she was, she didn't have a garden. And so I created the scenario where she could look after the garden at the bottom of the apartment block as long as she had the energy to. And she spent 3 to 4 hours working in that garden, tending to it, weeding to it, talking to the plants. That was a huge thrill. And so those things helped her through her time of loss. And I think so.
1: Lovely.
0: Some of the things you might be able to do during a time like that.
1: And what do you think people misunderstand about living with intention?
0: I don't really know. I mean, what's is it that it's too serious? Is it that it's too rigid, or that there is no space for spontaneity? Or I don't know. I mean, to me, living with intention is just about making choices that are aligned with your values.
1: Yeah.
0: And the values provide a context for your decision. And within that context, there's absolute flexibility. There's absolute room for intuition and spontaneity. So that's what, living with intention to me means. It means,
1: being
0: aware, being present, open to noticing the opportunities that present themselves. That means being responsible, taking action, making the most of the opportunities.
1: I just thought I'd add something here. I don't want to answer the question for you, but I mean, to me, obviously, some of the key tenets and the key principles of living a life well lived for yourself and your mother were things like that openness, the conscientiousness, connection, acceptance of the unknown, curiosity even towards the unknown, finding interest in life through hobbies and a thirst for knowledge and so on and so forth. And I think that I can speak on behalf of myself to a degree for this one as well, is that, people get wrapped up in the future and they have anxiety about the future. And, that's what I mean, because not everyone has those beliefs and are so in touch with, not the beliefs, but, not everyone is in touch with the present like that.
0: Mm.
1: I think that it's becoming harder as well.
0: Yeah.
1: Yeah.
0: I mean, to me, it's always, I've had a teacher once who said, anxiety is something that we can only fabricate when we imagine a future that is turning out unsuccessfully. If we imagine an unsuccessful outcome, then we feel anxious about it.

0: But, I personally just go, well, the future hasn't happened yet. Like, I'm here now, and whatever I'm going to decide today is going to influence what the future is going to hold. So I might as well make the most of what I can right now, today, because the future hasn't happened yet.
1: Absolutely. Very important.
0: I think the other thing at the moment with anxiety is probably also what's happening in social media, and that in social media, perfect lives are portrayed quite often, and the downsides or the lows of life are not really shown, only the highs of life. And when somebody is consuming or looking at that and looking at their own life and going like, oh my God, my life sucks compared to that. And that causes anxiety that is, that wouldn't have been there in our generation when we didn't have that.
1: Now, you've mentioned that having a strong support network is important during times of loss and grief and so on. And that, you would get out with friends and even, those simple activities like going for a walk with someone can be really beneficial. To expound on that, what role does community play during life's most challenging moments?
0: Oh, I think it's huge. I mean, there's the saying, like, shared pain is half the pain, or and sharing joy is just amplifying it. And so having that support, just knowing that you have that support, gives you a sense of calm in those challenging moments. You know that you can fall back on them. You can call them. So knowing that they're there is already helpful. Like, I didn't have to fall back on them all too often, but it just gave me a sense of being supported, that is somebody there, somebody is willing to hear you, listen to you, be present with you, someone to debrief with, somebody to have a laugh, and maybe look at some of the funny things, but also somebody a shoulder to cry on if that was necessary. Somebody that really cares about you, and when they don't hear anything, they'll might check in with you how things are going. Like, are you okay? Somebody that might do some act of service for you, and maybe bring some prepared food or something. Or just somebody that is thinking about you, or inviting you for a walk or something like that. That's giving a great sense of comfort to have a community around you like that.
1: Absolutely. So just knowing that someone is looking out for you, gives you that feeling of comfort and it makes you feel like you're not alone during these
0: Totally.
1: trying times. I just wanted to finish off with a couple of more questions just about your frame of mind and how things have changed for you and things like that. So has your understanding of happiness and well-being changed through the process? And if so, how?
0: I would say probably not much. If anything, it's reinforced the beliefs that I've had, and it was, a fantastic experience to live those beliefs and my understanding. And the things that I probably would highlight most is what I realized is the gift of presence, and how often it, like, or in this situation, it was much more important for me to be there rather than to have to do anything. And that gift is something that was really valued by my mum as well. Like, she expressed her gratitude towards the end, increasingly so, not just for making the choice to go with voluntary stop eating and drinking rather than a VAD, like an assisted scenario. So she really was grateful to have made that choice, because it gave her a lot more time to process things and And I, witnessing this process, I've seen how, you know, in the very beginning, there was a, my mom said, oh, I'm so willing to let go. I'm so ready to let go, but I don't really know what to let go of. And I didn't have an answer to that either. And now, having written the book, I can see all the different layers of things that she was letting go of, and how with every layer of letting go, whether that is letting go of a taste, whether that's letting go of a particular habit or a particular program or a particular interest, or maybe it's letting go of the last sunset or seeing a sunset one more time, or meeting my kids. She needed to meet my kids three times to be at a place where she felt like, okay, I'm at peace now with not seeing them anymore. And so I could see how each layer of letting go, and letting go of control of the body, letting go of the expectations, and all these layers of letting go, like every layer led to an increased layer of happiness, an increased layer of being complete, and being being at a place of gratitude and peace. And and so witnessing that was really special. And I think, you know, you were asked about the question of grief before. My experience of grief was very different with my mum than with my dad. With my dad, I was present, I was supporting him, but he was not open to having the kinds of conversations that I've had with mum. He wasn't consciously going to, like, towards the end. He tried to work until the last moment. And even when I said, can you just let it go? Like, I will find whatever I need to find. You folded it all up where it needs to be. But he just wouldn't have any conversations. He wouldn't want to go and look at his old albums and tell me what he remembered most and what he was most proud of. And none of those conversations happened. Whereas with my mum, I had such an intense and deep connection. And I saw her letting go and getting more and more to a place of peace, that when she passed, I was also at a place of completeness, and it was such a peaceful place. I didn't have any grief. I was just feeling light. I was just feeling at peace about my mom's passing. And it was, I think, the quality of that journey, the presence, the witnessing of the process, and having given her that gift of being able to have her wish. You know, so many people have the wish of dying at home and with dignity, surrounded by loved ones. And yet only in Australia, only about 14% do. Around the world, it's about 25%, up to 25%. So there's a big gap between the wish and reality. And just for me, knowing that I've been able to help her have her wish, and to see how peaceful she went and how much gratitude she had for the way she did pass and for me being there, just made me feel only light.
1: Yeah, fantastic. Yeah, wow. That's awesome. Look, it's been absolutely wonderful to have you on the show. I think your story is so impactful, and there's so much meaning and value to be extrapolated from all of that. So I thank you so much for sharing that with us.
0: Thank you. Thanks for having me, and thanks for your interest. I hope it's making a difference to people and reducing people's fear of the end of life and giving them more courage to actually have the challenging conversations.
1: Yeah, my pleasure. No, absolutely. I think so, yeah. Thank you very much again.
0: Thank you, Guy.
1: My guest today was Oliver Kristen, author of the book As She Chose, A Conscious End to a Life Well Lived. Thank you for joining us on the show. Thank you for listening. I'm Guy Murphy, and all of us at Wellbeing wish you well.

0: Energy Australia, together with Bamboo Energy, are constructing the Warreen Energy Storage System at Hazelwood North. Warreen will operate by charging from surplus energy, such as solar, during the middle of the day, and then making the stored energy available to the electricity grid when it's needed, such as later in the day. The Warreen Energy Storage System Project, proud sponsors of Gippsland FM.
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0: 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Dear listener, as you are well aware, I have women of differing life experiences joining me to discuss a part of their story. And these interviews are also available on demand now, which means you put Gippsland FM program guide into your browser and then click on my program, Characters and Identities, on either Friday or Tuesday and choose which interview you'd like to listen to. And you can also do that with all the other programs too. Joining me today is Jenny Hammett. Thank you, Jenny, for coming on the program.
1: Thanks, Jackie.
0: Jenny, I'm just going to give people a bit of a rundown about you, and then I'm going to pick and choose some aspects of your career, your life. Jenny, you started as a kindergarten assistant and along the way have been a program director for the Gippsland Community Leadership Program. You've also been the Victorian State Vice President of the National Party, a member of the Keith Chenhall Charitable Trust, involved in numerous publications, including the Victorian Historical Journal 2020, and have had six stories of Gippsland women within that, and are a Friends of the Traralgon Courthouse member, currently writing a history of the courthouse. Jenny, do you are you awake from midnight through to 11 p.m.?
1: No, not really, but sometimes.
0: You're doing so many things. Oh, my gosh.
1: Life's about doing the things you enjoy, Jackie, and all of those things have brought me great joy in my life. So I'm a very lucky and blessed woman, really.
0: That sounds wonderful. Jenny, I'm really curious. I'd like to start with the stories of the Gippsland women. Could you tell us how you got involved with the writing of the stories and the book's name and a bit about the women, please?
1: Sure. So I think I might have misled you a little, because the book about the five women is yet to be published, but the Victorian Heritage Journal, of course, is published quarterly. So the first woman I wrote about was back, I went to university as a mature age student, had to do a project for Gippsland history. Paddy Morgan was my lecturer and tutor, a wonderful, I learned so much from Paddy. And the woman I chose, my sister gave me the information about her, although we knew later that we'd actually known her as children. Her name was Eva West. And Eva, back in the very early 1914, she qualified as a town clerk, basically.
0: Really? But wasn't that unusual in those days?
1: Absolutely. She was the third in Victoria. But what was even more significant about Eva was she was one of the first two women to qualify as accountants in Victoria and virtually Australia.
0: Wow.
1: She was the first Australian woman to qualify as a business auditor. And she had a remarkable career. And during that career, she also gave a lot to her community. So she was the first captain of guides and set up the guides in Traralgon.
0: Oh, wow.
1: She was a great friend of Jean Galbraith. She was a conservationist. Not that she probably would have called herself that, but she was. She drove to Sydney with her sisters along, or one of her sister and some friends, in the 1930s. She was an amazing woman. And I was just so delighted to be able to write about her. And, of course, it was a discovery for the uni at the time too. And they... Mary Griffith, who was out there, they put together, her and Meredith Fletcher, who ran the Centre for Gippsland Studies, were putting together this little pack for the schools about Gippsland women, five different Gippsland women, and they included Eva. And at the time, Linda Barraclough and can't quite remember who it was that was doing it with Linda, but they set up the Gippsland Heritage Journal. So Eva's story appeared in that. And then I loved bringing this story of this woman to life. And as a kid, I'd travelled along Lydiard Road in Traralgon many, many times. And when I was a kindergarten assistant, I had the great delight of knowing a lady who was a probably great-granddaughter of Leah Lydiard. So with Leslie's help and her mum's help, Mrs. Mortimer, I was able to write about Leah Lydiard and her family and their coming to this area as well. So that really got me very interested. And then, you know, Eva is a, she's a mine, really. There's just so much about her. So one of the great joys of my life was to bring her back out into the community and to have her put on the Victorian Women's Register. And, you know, that was a wonderful thing to be able to do. And since then, people know about Eva now. And I've written about her many times. I've spoken at a history conference about her, etc. So, yep, there's very interesting. The second lot that we're talking about, Linda Barraclough runs the Gippsland Heritage page, along with some support from other people. But Linda's a great local historian. She's just done so much in that area. And she has had an interest in women in Gippsland. And lots of people put on the Gippsland Heritage, the Gippsland History page, different things about their women. So Linda had a project, and it's still in the works, to put together a book on the Gippsland women. And it was to be called Pram Tracks in the Dust. Wow. Wonderful title.
0: Yes.
1: And so, you know, I said I'd be happy to help with, you know, some of that. So I've written for that story of Susan Duck, the story of Bessie Morley, whose real name was Sarah Morley, the story of Ivy Pattinson, and another story about Eva, so she's embedded in it, and the five Wright sisters that Linda had a wonderful photo that had come from the archives of the Gippsland Anglican Church archives. This photo of these five sisters, the Wright sisters, who were very, very early settlers in the Terrelgan, Flynn, Gormandale area. And she asked me if I could write on those sisters. And I have to acknowledge that, you know, there's a family relationship there. One of them was my great-grandmother. So, but when it comes out, and I'm sure it eventually will, it'll be a wonderful book because there are stories of women from all over Gippsland. I know Jenny Whitwam's done another four or five. I think she's done four on other women from Terrelgan area. It'll be a fabulous book, and I'm very confident that eventually it will make it to publication.
0: And when it does, we'll certainly let people know, because it's exactly the sort of book I think I want to read, and I'm sure many of our listeners would like to listen to. May I ask you a question, Jenny?
1: Yes.
0: You mentioned Bessie Morley, also known as Sarah Morley. Mm. Now, the Morley surname is one that my husband, John Onley, has mentioned, you know, numerous times, etc. Could you tell us a little bit about Bessie Morley? Yep.
1: So, if I can say, John comes from Gormandale. There's a huge Gormandale connection. Now, Bessie's not a relative of mine, but some of my relatives are descendants of Bessie. So, Bessie Morley married. She was Bessie Dove, and her sister, I think they had 35 children.
0: Yes.
1: Bessie married, and the heartache, the suffering of those early women is beyond comprehension in some ways. She had five of her sons go to the war. I think it was five of her sons went to the war, and she lost three of them in the war. The ones that came back, her husband had died. She had 17 or 18 children. And that indecision about the number actually isn't my indecision. It's actually the record. So her death certificate lists 17 children. But I know that one of her children isn't listed on the death certificate. So, and then there's, you know, the obituaries where people have talked about 18 children. Others talk about 17. The names that come from her, besides the Morley names, it's names like Esla, it's names like Cleaver. There are so many people that have come from that background. And Bessie took over the raising of some of her grandchildren, as indeed my own great-grandmother did. They did these things back in those days. She had the sons that she'd lost in the war. She had another son who died of illness. She had a daughter who died of illness. And then two of the sons, maybe it was, she had five go to war, and maybe it was two that died and three came home. Whichever way it was, and I'd have to go back to the story to tell you the truth, but whichever way it was, it's a tragic story, because once it came home, they married and they had children. And when she lost her daughter, the daughter's children went to live with the son and his wife, and the wife got peritonitis and died. Bessie had two grandsons, Vic Morley and Bob Morley, and Bob was married to a relative of mine. And I know that she raised them, but she raised many. And many years ago now, I interviewed Vic and Bob for something else that I was doing, something else I was writing at the time. And they told me all about their grandmother. And I can remember saying to Uncle Bob, "Was she a hard woman?" And he said, "Oh, she was very hard." But, you know, if you think about this, what they suffered, they had no choice but to be strong and hard.
0: Firm.
1: Absolutely. If you couldn't... people talk about resilience today. We could learn so much from these women. And hopefully, you know, it won't be too long before it comes out, because the way in which they dealt with their times and they managed their life in their times, you know, we all could learn a little from that. We could all appreciate perhaps a little more what came before us.
0: And I think we'd also exhibit a bit of humility too, thinking and reading about the hardships that they went through and what I might complain about now.
1: Mm. There's probably one other, if we've got just a little time,
0: yes,
1: Jackie.
0: Yes.
1: Ivy Pattinson is a generation later. Fascinating. Ivy took the first load of pulpwood to Merivale Mill.
0: Wow.
1: Of course, she's not recognised. She was a woman. You couldn't do that. You couldn't. But Ivy Pattinson took the first load of pulpwood to Merivale, and her story is equally fascinating, but in a very different way. And she certainly came from up around Tara Valley area up there. In fact, her father was the person who pushed the Alberton Shire to build the Grand Ridge Road. But her family, there's many of the Pattinsons around today, and she has one child left alive, Uncle John. He's nearly 100. He'll be 100 in June. But fascinating story there too. So some very interesting stories of women out there that have been around for a long, long time, and something we all could enjoy.
0: Absolutely. Well, thank you for that. And we might have you back another time. We've still got the rest of the interview to do now, but another time to go through that. And hopefully when it's the book is ready to be published or is actually available for us to purchase. Jenny, could you tell us about the extent of your involvement with the National Party? What started you off with an interest in it, and how did that evolve?
1: Well, I was talking to Dad the other day. I've always been interested in politics from the time I was a little girl. You know, I could remember Doc Everett, and I must have only been a little girl, him and Robert Menzies. So I was always interested in it. And then I probably got what was my dream job. So very familiar with Peter Nixon, and then when Peter McGoran became elected, he's not much older than me, Peter. That was interesting because the McGoran family were well known around the area, and Peter Hall, all good, decent people. And I ended up having a great opportunity to work for Peter for 5 years. But it wasn't so much that got me to join, because you didn't have to be a member. You didn't have to be a member of the party to work for a member of parliament. What it was were two things. There's a huge, and always has been, a huge discrepancy between representation of metropolitan Australia and regional Australia. And, you know, I'm a regional girl. And the other thing was, it was the 1990s that I started working there, and the early 2000s. And it's hard to probably, if you weren't here then, it's hard to appreciate the impact the decision to amalgamate local government had on this region. And I'm from Traralgon, and there was a great sense of injustice. And, you know, people in Morwell and Moe may still today say, you know, that it was a nonsense. But there was a great sense of injustice at that time around the direction of local government here and the massive emphasis on what was going on in Morwell and Moe as opposed to what was happening in Traralgon. And I felt that our community needed someone to... Keith Hamilton had been the member for a long time and Labor member for a long time, and he was retiring. And it was kind of like, well, Brendan Jenkins is just going to be the next member. And I was a strong believer in the thought that, you know, we're a democracy and it shouldn't be an automatic changeover. People should have a choice. And so I wanted to... Well, Peter Hall sort of said to me a long time earlier, you should stand for politics one day, Jenny. You should stand for Morwell. And I said, no. But if Brendan Jenkins stands, I will stand against him. Oh. And it's not a personal thing against Brendan. It's when a member retires, it's not the member's right to just put somebody else in. We have a democratic right to vote for who, and if we're not happy with our representation, people need to stand up and give people an alternative. And so I decided I would join. So I joined, I can't remember when I joined, it might have been 2000. It was certainly well before I ran for pre-selection. And I joined the party. And to this day, I am glad that I did, because regardless of what your politics are, there is a massive difference between what goes on in the cities of Australia, particularly along the eastern coast, the east coast of Australia, and what happens in regional Australia, particularly beyond the divide, the Great Divide. And we can see it right now with what's happening right now with the situation with diesel. If there aren't strong regional voices, the whole country suffers, even though the whole country doesn't realise it. And regional Australia needs strong representation.
0: I think with all the things that are going on politically here and overseas, people are gaining more of an understanding that the regions are different and that they contribute immensely to our lives in so many ways. And it's an awakening, I think, that is happening.
1: And that's a really good thing, Jackie, because we all live our lives in our neighbourhood. You know, people talk about country people being small-minded. Well, actually, people in the city can be just as small-minded. You live in your neighbourhood and you often don't appreciate what goes on beyond. And without regional Australia, our cities don't function.
0: That's right. Dear listener, you're listening to Jackie Allmack only and my guest, Jenny Hammett, on Gippsland FM 104.7, connecting our community. And I think we're doing that quite well. Jenny, I just want to ask you a little bit more about your time with the National Party. I know you're a lifetime member, but what have been some of the highlights for you?
1: You know, the experience in 2002 when I ran for Morwell, I've got a friend who never would have voted National ever, and he used to call me a failed politician. But I never felt like a failed politician, because I felt that I gave our community a choice. And while there was a massive swing to Steve Brax across the state, there was a very significant swing in Morwell. That 2002 election, from an historical point of view, is an interesting one to look at, not because I'm in it, but because of the result and what actually happened in that election. But that's a conversation for another day. So that was interesting. I've been very fortunate. So I was, you know, came through the ranks, and when I left Peter's office, went to work somewhere else at that stage, I actually ended up on the State Council and became the senior vice president of the Nationals, which was a really fascinating experience.
0: What a senior vice president do, if I might ask?
1: Yep. So all political parties have politicians, but all political parties have administrative body. And the administrative body works with the parliamentary party to develop the policies and create the platforms and enable the parliamentarians to stand. And at the president level or the senior president level, you also get the opportunity to be more involved at a national level too. So you attend different meetings and, it's a good experience. And at a Commonwealth level, when you come together in Canberra, you recognise how very different each of our states are as well. That was a wonderful opportunity I had when I was working for Peter. I used to go to Canberra a lot. And the difference across Australia, we are one nation, we're a wonderful nation, but we are also very different places. So that was a great experience. And then, after that, I had the wonderful opportunity to be the state director. And whilst that was a high pressure role, it was also a very enjoyable role. So I've been very lucky and very fortunate to experience what I've experienced in the National Party. And I'm a true believer.
0: I am pleased to hear that, Jenny. We might leave politics for a minute because I do want to cover a number of aspects of your life, because people listening can gain an understanding of how important their own lives are and the steps one can take to do different things as well. You don't need to be captured by just one interest in your life. You can have numerous interests, some all at the same time. Good luck to those people who can juggle that many balls, or otherwise, one after another. Jenny, I'd like to ask you about the Keith Chenhall Charitable Trust. Could you please tell us about that?
1: I'd be delighted to. It's a great trust fund that was set up by a man called Keith Chenhall. So Keith's grandfather was a police sergeant back in the early 1900s. His father was a business person in Traralgon, and Keith also grew up in the family business. He had a brother, Drew, who died at war. He came back to Traralgon, and he was very involved in the Traralgon community, Keith. Chenhall's had a shoe shop, but he was involved in the band, very significantly involved with the band and with the Estedford Committee, with the football club. I think he may have also have been on the committee for the cemetery, like the cemetery trust. And before he died, he gathered together a few he was very involved in APEX. He gathered together a few people that he had a lot of trust in, and he established the Keith Chenhall Charitable Trust. And he never married, he had no children, but he wanted what he had acquired through his life, and I guess that he'd inherited from his family as well, his mother and father. He wanted to put that into trust so that it could perpetually improve the lives of the citizens in his town. Wow. And his town was Traralgon. So it's been, we had a 21st celebration 2 years ago in 2024. So it's in its 23rd year. And initially, Keith was part of the trust when he passed away. Actually, it's the advisory committee. The trust is managed by a professional trust company. But the advisory committee takes applications from the local community, and there are very specific guidelines around that. So the local community, in terms of the trust, has to exist within 5 miles of the Traralgon Post Office, which is around 8 kilometres. And they also have to have gift deductibility status under the Australian Tax Office laws. So organisations apply every year to the trust, and the advisory committee comes together and considers the applications we have in front of us and decides on the allocation and makes a recommendation to the trust managers, and that money's gone out. Now, in 2024, that was over $1 million had been distributed within the community over that time.
0: Oh my gosh.
1: And people do that every time, Jackie. They it's a great diversity.
0: So what sort of things can
1: La Trobe Regional Hospital has often received money, the Special Development School, Centenary House, which just manages to make it, some of the scouting associations, the fire associations, the Tarelgan Men's Shed, the band and the Estedford significantly have benefited over time. More recently, Ozchild, for the children who are in Tarelgan, the Little Village Project last year, again, they must be within that area. But there's the diversity, in fact, the Arts Society, the diversity of organisations that have benefited is quite significant. The Girl Guides, when we had the celebration in 2024, we asked each of the organisations to put up a poster, and they did that, and they were all stunned at the diversity of the groups. Marjorie Cole Hostel is another, Marjorie Cole is another one. So over the years, there's been a diversity of things, and there's, you know, obviously different people in it, although there are still two people who were in the original trust, the current chair of the trust, which is Ian Keith, and the secretary, who's been the secretary from the beginning, who is commonly known as Bando, and his name is Pratish. And today there's Louise Gogorjevic, whose mum, Shirley Hill, was Keith's cousin. There's myself. I was invited on by one of my former school teachers who had been the chair of the trust and a great confidant and neighbour to Keith. There used to be representatives of the Rotary Club, the Apex Club and the Lions Club. Bernie Carrington was on it for many, many years. Today it's not quite as reflective as that. Brenton White has just joined. And who else? Carol, who used to be at the Centenary House, and Glenn Setches has joined as well. So we come together, like I say, once a year, and we consider the applications and make the recommendations. But it was an incredibly generous act on Keith's part.
0: That absolutely is. So do people just Google Keith Channel Charitable Trust, and that's how they find the application forms or the information?
1: I don't think they'd find much because there isn't a website. But from time to time, we have sought out as often as we can organisations that we believe would be able to apply. One of the things that brings, you know, that stops some is the fact that it has to, you have to be doing something within that radius. That's the terms of the trust. But for instance, Berry Street, that operate all over Australia, and Ozchild, both of those organisations have been more recent, but they understand what the terms of the trust are, and they apply for things that impact upon the people who are under their umbrella but are in Tarelgan. For example, Berry Street has set up a great youth living quarters, I would say, in Cumberland Street in Tarelgan, and we were able to assist them with some of the refurbishment of that. Ozchild, we were able to provide some communication tools for one of their foster children who was with a family in the Tarelgan area.
0: It sounds absolutely wonderful. I'm just wanting to find a contact point so others who may fulfil the criteria whom your group haven't thought of might be able to put their applications forward?
1: So I can give you a contact point, you know, myself or Ian or any of the members, but I'll chat. We've got a meeting in April and I will chat to them around what might be the best way of people being able to do that. Because as I say, there is no website. We're all volunteers and so I'll find a way for you to do that, Jackie.
0: Thank you so much, Jenny. And I'm pleased to be able to repronounce Chennel rather than Chen Hall.
1: So such as Chennel Crescent in Traralgon, there's a lot of towns in Traralgon named after soldiers or military people who never came home. And Chennel Crescent's one of those.
0: Excellent. We're now going to look at recipes. Jenny, what sort of recipe have you got for us and why is it significant to you?
1: So I've got Shirley's Christmas salad, delightfully refreshing and simple. It's what my mum used to make at Christmas time, and she didn't always make it. It was as we grew up and our kids grew up, and today my children, my sons and their wives, and I think probably my nieces and my nephew, they also use it. But it's a very simple salad, but Mum used to make it every Christmas as, you know, we'd come together with our small families to one big family. And it's such a refreshing, delightful and simple salad to make. And the basis of it is watermelon.
0: Oh.
1: So you start with a beautiful glass bowl, put that aside. You get a quarter or a half of a seedless watermelon, depending on the quantities of people. One or two white salad onions. And if you can't get salad onions, shallots, you know, or spring onions. One cup of firmly packed mint, an orange, and mustard and honey if that's your taste. So you cut the watermelon up into 20 cent piece sizes, mm-hmm. or boil the melon. You chop the onion finely. You chop the mint finely and you toss it together in a plastic bowl or a mixing bowl or whatever. Juice the orange and then to your taste, you add to the orange mustard or honey or a touch of ginger, anything that, you know, might give it a bit of zest. And you toss that over the watermelon, onion and mint, pop it into your lovely glass bowl, garnish it with little sprigs of mint and a bit of orange zest and voila. Very lovely, refreshing and
0: colourful salad.
1: Very, very, you know, green and red, very Christmas colours and delightful to eat.
0: And we've still got a bit of summery feeling going through our weather, so it sounds like an excellent idea. Thank you for that one, Jenny. Now, Jenny, I want to go back again. You've been a Friends of the Traralgon Courthouse member, writing a history of the courthouse. Now, how interesting can a courthouse be?
1: Much more interesting than people think it could be. So the Traralgon Community Development Association president was an old school friend of mine, and when I came back from Melbourne, she asked me to catch up over coffee. And look, we had a conversation around things that eventually led to the restoration of Traralgon Courthouse, the formation of Friends of Traralgon Courthouse. And that was a great journey with wonderful community support from a range of people and a range of organisations. And we successfully completed that restoration, although it's ever ongoing. It's a very old building in 2024. But the courthouse story, and whilst I say it's a history, but it's also a story. The courthouse story is really quite fascinating over the term of 140 years. And the research I've done has left me in no doubt as to who was the driver of the, not just the courthouse, the public works offices, which of course incorporates the post office, the courthouse, and the Treasury building that hasn't been there for over 100 years, well over 100 years. But the story of it is a really interesting story. So that story from the very beginning, the associations that it has with Australian history, you know, everything we do, we think is done in isolation, but everything connects to other things that are happening. And so we take the story to, or I take the story to where it was built, and then there are elements of what happened during different periods. But once it became a court, it became, you know, a closed building. But even that has its interesting elements of it. This is not a story about the court, the operation of the court. It's a story about a building. And it's a fascinating story. And then, of course, in 1989, the government made the decision to close a range of courts all around the state. Terralgon Courthouse was one of the courthouses that was closed.
0: There were less criminals?
1: No, Jackie, there was regionalisation and consolidation. Yeah. It's a heritage listed building. And I love history, and I'm a believer that its story needs to be shared. And the best way to share that story is to write it. So I'm in the process of writing the story, but it'll be a pictorial book as well. Yeah, I've just handed the first four chapters over to a lovely person who's going to read those for me and give me a bit of, you know, guidance.
0: An editor?
1: Well, yes, in some sense she'll be editing it for me. And then, you know, we're looking at the way in which it will be published, but it will be published either later this year or early next year. In time for the anniversary, the 140th opening. And
0: that
1: it'll
0: be
1: take
0: exciting.
1: It right through to 2024. So, yeah, I'm really enjoying it. It's quite a lot of work, but it's worth doing.
0: Well, Jenny, can you perhaps tell us about one identity?
1: Well, I'm going to tell you about John Peterkin. So people will know about Peterkin Street in Terralgon, but without a doubt, John Peterkin was the driver of the public works offices in Terralgon. And I've done a lot of research that has left me in no doubt that that is the case. And the first chapter is around that. But there's so many interesting historical characters associated with the courthouse. For example, A.W. Howitt was the first police magistrate. And before he became the police magistrate, he was the person they sent out to find Burke and Wills. He was also, his writings during that time when he rode all across Gippsland, because he was appointed to Omeo as the police magistrate for Omeo and the gold, you know, had that gold role as well. And then, of course, he became the police magistrate for Gippsland. And Gippsland was a massive place to write through. And he was a great observer. And so he observed very closely the Gunai Kurnai people. And one of the resources that's used in Indigenous studies today is his book on the Gunai Kurnai people. So that's one link. The other one that I love, that I think is fascinating, is the link with Deakin, our second Prime Minister and our first Attorney General. Deakin, as the Minister for Public Works, signed off on the tender for the courthouse. One of the things that happened is that the colonial courthouses all over Australia were knocked down, but ours wasn't. It couldn't be because it was anchored to our courthouse. And that's Deakin's legacy, because when Deakin became the Prime Minister of Australia, when Deakin became the Attorney General of Australia, he was a massive figure in terms of federation, and he was very involved in the drafting of the Constitution. And when federation occurred, the public works building was separated in ownership, this wonderful building. So the court became, all built by the colony, the court became the responsibility of the state of Victoria, And the post office became the responsibility of the Commonwealth of Australia. And to this day, that causes all sorts of challenges. So everybody who is driven through Traralgon of late can see all the scaffolding. We had a conversation just a couple of days ago with one of the guys who's working on that. Around some, and obviously he'll be talking to council around that. So today the courthouse is owned by the state of Victoria, managed by the council, and leased to friends of the Traralgon courthouse to have it open for the community. But it creates all sorts of challenges in terms of getting that work done to those wonderful buildings. The Commonwealth, the post office is preserved by the Commonwealth, the courthouse is preserved by the state, which is part of the reason why it took so long to get the work done. But it's a great story, Jackie, and I just hope that the community will be interested in it.
0: Oh, I think so. And I've been inside the courthouse and I've had the opportunity to observe how beautiful it is. And particularly I like the colours it's been painted in. In that book, is it going to talk about any notable cases, court cases at all?
1: It'll talk about one notable case. It'll make reference. As I said before, it's not a book about the court. But there are, you know, things that need to be expressed, like the change in cases over time. So in those early cases, there was vagrancy, lunacy, you know, charge of committing suicide, all those sort of things that people used to be charged with that, of course, they aren't today. But the one that probably is of, most people won't be aware of, but is probably, the story ended up all over Australia, was Rudolf Schmidt. In the First World War, 1915, Rudolf Schmidt was a postal worker at the Australian Post in Traralgon, and Rudolf was Australian born. His parents were German, but he was Australian born. And he was charged under the War Act and the

It's the second act that he was charged under in 1915. He was heard to have been speaking disgustingly about the British and Belgium. And he was charged in the Traralgon Court before the magistrate with assistance from someone who had come down from Canberra, a military person. And the case ended up got the... It's the second act that he was charged under in 1915. He was heard to have been speaking disgustingly about the British and Belgium. And he was charged in the Traralgon Court before the magistrate with...

0: case, because Rita Schmidt's case was heard and talked about all over Australia. So that is probably the most famous or the most notable case that was in the court. It was a court of petty sessions. It became a children's court when children's court in 1907 was instituted in Victoria. It became a county court. At the time where the county court was a civil court, the criminal cases were heard in the general court. It was never a general court. And it was a court of insolvency. It was a licensing court. And that was an important role back in the early days because, you know, there were licenses for lots of things, mainly liquor licenses, but there was a license to be a grocer. There was a license to run all sorts of different things. It also had, they also used to do land, you know, the land was still being put out. So there used to be some land sittings, but fundamentally it was a petty court of petty sessions, which of course became the magistrates' courts. So in its final years, it was a magistrate and children's court. And of course, we know nothing about the cases of the children, which of course we shouldn't. They remain closed. But in the 1930s, the state government brought in under the children's court the thing about children with neglect, and children could be before the court because they were neglected. So that could have been very harrowing for children. But yeah, it's a fascinating story, and it's much more fascinating than people would think.
1: Absolutely, because we can relate to it. Mm. It's our own court.
0: It is. And, you know, it's. I love it when people come in. I've written these things in the book, and last week exactly what I written had happened. You know, people come in and they'll say, this is where I lost my licence, or, oh, that Edmondson got me here. And for those who don't know, Edmondson was a policeman in Traralgon. And I had written that in the book about, I don't know, maybe 8 weeks ago, maybe 3 months ago. And last week, on the same day, two people came in and repeated exactly that. The other thing that I've also talked about in the book, which also happened on the Saturday morning, this young fella came in, and one of the things I contend is that the court kind of gets lost within the post office. You know, the old postcards dating back to the early 1900s, it's the Traralgon Post Office, and people see it as the Traralgon Post Office and didn't necessarily know the courthouse was there. And so, you know, that's one of the contentions that I make about it. And on Saturday morning, a young fella came in with, he's living in Brisbane now with his partner, and he'd brought her home to see his dad and to see the town he grew up in. And they came in and asked if we sold postcards, which we do. And he said to me, you know, I never knew this courthouse was here. I always thought it was part of the post office. And that has been the story for 140 years. Well, you know, yes. A lot of people have never understood the court was actually there, and that's understandable because people didn't go into the court without a reason. It was closed off. Where the post office was, where everybody went to get their mail or to have a chat or whatever, and still do, the court was a different situation. So it is a great story. It's the story of that building. And of course, you can't really talk about the courthouse without talking about the post office, because they're one and the same. Well, they're joined, but they're separate. So, interesting.
1: Well, it certainly is, and I can't wait for it to come out. Just a quick question. Were they built, the post office and the court, built at the same time?
0: Yes, they were. So they were, the plans are wonderful, and they'll be featured in the book. They were built as the public work offices, and the planned... So when I talked about Peterkin before, he was the first Shire president of Alexandra, and he came to Traralgon after he'd been at Alexandra. Alexandra, in the year that he came to Traralgon, was building a joint post office and courthouse. So they were buildings of the colony, and that's, you know, the colony was flush with money from the gold. And but it, not every town that had a court had a courthouse, and that's what's significant for Traralgon. We are very, very fortunate to have that building.

0: because of all of those factors I've talked about now. There were 280 something, or maybe 248, you know, I can't say I'm accurate, but the book will be accurate, numbers of magistrates' courts around Australia. Morwell had a magistrate court sitting in the town hall. Moe had a magistrate court. Chingabi had a magistrate court. I think maybe Glengarry had one. Rosedale had them. Oh, they weren't magistrates' courts. They were courts of petty sessions. So they sat in, well, Traralgon started in the pub. And they, many of them sat in the pub. Many of them were in the pub. But they were in community halls. So we had a courthouse at Omeo, a courthouse in Sale. Sale has always been a very significant courthouse. And there was a courthouse in Stratford, which the Shire of Avon built. They built their municipal offices, their post office and their courthouse, and rented the courthouse back, leased the courthouse back to the colony. And then Traralgon. Warragul was built around the same time, was a bit later.
1: And were these the mainly proceeds of the gold rush? So many courts being built?
0: Well, if you look at the history of courthouses in Victoria, the earliest courthouses were built in, oh, well, Portland actually was the earliest. But then in the central goldfields, the colony built courthouses. They needed them because people, you know, they got the gold, they drank, they did all of those things, and there were, you know, petty crimes happening all the time. Plus, the courts were used for the gold licences and managing the gold. They were used for licences for public houses, pubs, grocery stores, so many things. So courts were essential, but courthouses weren't built everywhere. And they were built by the government of the day. So there's a book by a fellow called Challenger who had been a barrister, a wonderful book about the history of courthouses. Linda Barraclough lent it to me, or gave it to me wonderfully. And he talks about the towns that had the courthouses were either where they had a strong politician or a strong, you know, voice locally. Well, Traralgon had both. They had John Peterkin, who certainly, there's no doubt that he was the driving force, and Mason, who was the member for Parliament. And the two of them, they took delegations. There were delegations went, just like it happens today, delegations went down to Melbourne to the Parliament House. But Peterkin knew how to do it, and he was what made the difference.
1: I'm very much enjoying all this, and I know that you've got so many other things that you can talk about, including, you know, your positions on various boards. We're not going to have enough time for that today, because I just want to finish off with, you started your working career as a kindergarten assistant.
0: And my married life, my working career started as a kid after school in a milk bar, and then the Bank of New South Wales in Traralgon. But when I had my little boys, and I became a kindergarten assistant, and it was one of the best jobs I ever had.
1: Really?
0: And I loved it.
1: What was so good about it?
0: If you work with little children, you can't help but enjoy life. They teach you just so much, and it was such a privilege. I did it for 9 years, but there was a fundamental thing I learnt at that job that I've taken with me to every other job, and it was this: every child is the most important thing in their parents' world. And so when you're dealing with the parents, and I was the assistant, not the teacher. I work with Fiona Spears. We're still great friends. It's like being married, really, 9 years. And, you know, that child is so important to those parents. It's the same with everything you do. When I work for Peter McGoran, people would ring in, and whatever their issue was so important to them. But in fact, there were 25 other children that we had to manage as well. Or there were numerous other issues that people would ring in and manage. So it teaches you very much about understanding, when you're talking to one person, how important what they're talking to you about is to them. But you have the job of managing a much bigger thing. And so you've got to manage in that context, but at the same time, you've got to work with them and listen to them and make sure they understand that you care about what they're telling you about, or that you care about their child. But, you know, kids teach you so much. It was such fun.
1: By your pupil, you'll be taught.
0: That's right. Absolutely.
1: I've got one more very quick question. Which milk bar did you start off in?
0: Doesn't exist anymore, but it was Finless and Crescent. We had so many milk bars in Traralgon. And then I actually had the wonderful opportunity of working in Fred's milk bar in Seaspray. When Fred opened his double story place, I got to work there too. So I loved the milk bar experience. That was in the days when kids went and bought their dad's smokes for them.
1: Oh, when we were allowed to do that. Oh, goodness. Jenny, thank you very, very much for having been my guest today. I have thoroughly enjoyed chatting with you, and I'll certainly have to have you back again, because there are so many other things that we haven't had a chance to talk about, like being a communication manager for Gippsland Water, Assistant Advisor Minister for Science, the CEO of iGAN Quality Learning Inc. Just a plethora of things. Just very quickly, do you have time for hobbies?
0: I love gardening, Jackie. I love to garden. I love to cook. I sometimes crochet, but, you know, and I love to read, but at the moment I'm not reading because I'm writing.
1: Well, on that very positive note, thank you.
0: Thank you. Thank you for inviting me.

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That was Massive Attack with Rising Sun. I was watching it like a week ago. It was incredible. I got to see Massive Attack, yeah, as if I would have missed it. No, I nearly did, actually. Big thanks to Bruce for putting me on, letting me purchase his ticket because, yeah, that was... too close for comfort, really, I feel. I thought I'd be a surefire bet. I did get Carby a ticket as well. So they were available right at the last minute. But yeah, it was tight. It was very, very tight. The stress levels were building closer to the day, but I was told you could have bought tickets out the front. I didn't have to get to that stage, but yes. Massive show. It will easily go down as one of my favourites for 2026. Tonight's show is very different again. Running through lots of different songs that I haven't played in a long time. Some for the first time in a long, long time. So sit back and relax. This show will go anywhere. Will and has. But I start off with sort of an idea, changed it, and then I've just put it all together. And tried to keep the genre experience very good. This is Sigur Rós here on Gippsland FM with Untitled. I can't say what they're saying. Valkyr. And yeah, it's off their first album. 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

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I'm disappointed. No, I'm not. I couldn't have made it. What was it? I can't even remember the band that came, and Death in Vegas with the support. It would have been awesome, but just wasn't meant to be. There's been a few gigs at Endless Money I would have got to. Supposedly they played really well, but they're only DJing. And I was more excited to see Death in Vegas than the, I can't even think what they're called. Oh, well, that's the end of this story. I've been on Instagram a lot lately, and everyone keeps bagging out this album. And so I thought I'd have a listen to it. And of course, I just went back to the easy song to remember to play, but this is Lotus Flower by Radiohead off The King of Limbs. And I don't know, they weren't bagging it out. They just weren't talking it up. And I felt like I'm going to play some Radiohead tonight. This is Lotus Flower here on Gippsland FM 104.7.

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That's The White Lies with Farewell to the Fairgrounds, All the Sad Young Men by Spector Magazine by the editors, and Glas Vegas started it all off. I'm staying in the UK for a bit longer. It's all UK now, I think. Got some dancey stuff coming up. It's going to be good fun. Might even take my jumper off. 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Shout out to Ellen and Steve who are listening to. Yes, I got your messages.

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Slow Readers Club in there as well with The Wait, October Drift with Nude. You are tuned to Slice Live Radio. I just introduced my son to this band the other day. We were driving, we did 750 Ks. Well, I did anyway, from 2 o'clock Saturday till I think I got home at about midnight. On Sunday night. So yeah, was an effort, a big one. And I cut 100 Ks out of that. So I should have been doing, I should have done 950. I should have done 1,000 Ks in a day. Classic Peter. But yeah, we were driving along and I said, Oliver was like listening to our DJ X mix. And I was like, oh, and you guys, I like this sort of song. And I go, have you ever heard of this band? So this is what I put on. This is the Scissor Sisters with Invisible Light here on Gippsland FM 104.7.

say it's mine. The story's never ending. Our footprint's been erased. But here you are, kids are feeling. See your mouth awake.

The Knife here on Gippsland FM 104.7. Take My Breath Away. Before that, you started something. Crazy P, Hercules and a Love Affair with Blind. They're touring, actually. I think they're playing like the Nightcat or something. I'm like, oh, first time in 15 years or something. I remember I was actually at their last time they came to Australia. I was at the Corner Hotel. They supported the secret gig for The Whitest Boy Alive. That's longer than 15 years ago. Yeah. Because The Whitest Boy Alive was here 15 years ago and it was the first time they toured. Yeah. That's getting 17. Wow. Yeah. Time flies when you're having fun. Maybe 18. I don't want to think about that. And Scissor Sisters as well. Hopefully we get a tour out of them at some stage. I'm surprised they haven't come back. They always did well, you know, in Australia. So hopefully the Pyramid Rock debacle of a headlining show doesn't put them off. They don't still have nightmares. I know I do from watching that show. But yeah, you get that from time to time. I'm going to keep playing this dance music. This is one band that I saw at the Corner Hotel. They played very, very late. They were very, very good. And it was a long, long time ago because I don't remember the year. But I don't think they've been back since either. So they're overdue. Well and truly overdue. But who's going to keep booking bands that I want to see? No one's buying tickets anyway. This is Ladytron with their hit, massive breakthrough single, Weekend, here on Gippsland FM 104.7.

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You're tuned to Gippsland FM, Slice Live Radio here on this Tuesday evening. That is World's End Press. They're doing a show at the Nightcat. I have tickets. I'm very excited, actually, about this. I haven't seen them. I think the last time... I reckon the last time I saw them was at Hills, actually, when I went there. They were, I think they were the headlining act. I'll have to ask Rhett one day. But... yeah, I'm 99% sure that was the last time I saw him. But I used to see him all the time. They're always in this with the Scientists of Modern Music. And I think they played, I watched them at the Corner Hotel. They got reasonably big where they still had jobs and stuff. But yeah, they were, and then they've had a break but stayed good friends. And they're back to play a show. And supposedly the tickets are selling really well. So I'm hoping that I'll get there. It's very rare that I pre-buy tickets in advance, but I just saw that and went, I'm all over it. That's Drag Me Home. I can't say it. And Ladytron in there as well. That takes me back to the Corner Hotel. That was an epic night. Very much love for this. But this is a Oliver's story. He is tuning in. It's nearly bedtime, mate. You should be going to bed. I was at Rufus De La Soul with Laura and Oliver in Mum's Tummy, and that was 14 years ago. Oh, yeah. So, like, tonight, 14 years ago, crazy stuff, or last night, whenever. Sold-out show, and I got put on the door, and it is one of the most epic shows I've ever been at for Northcote Social Club. We had Rufus De La Soul. I've seen him since. I actually saw him last year as well. And I walked out of that and I was talking to the booking agent, who I'm a friend of. And I said to him at the time, I went, these guys are going to, like, I did not expect it. Like, these guys are going to be huge if that's what they want to do in the Northcote Social Club. And he goes, oh, yeah, they're definitely got it. And boom. They are massive, and I love them very much. I thought I had more songs on the system than what was here, but we'll play with what we've got. This was the tour that they were on anyway, so, you know, they're going from what they are now from here. Like, this is the start, and it's all been within 14 years, which is incredible. Some of the bands I've been talking about tonight, I saw, like, 14 years ago, and they still haven't really, they haven't got to the greatness of these guys. So yeah, very well deserved work from them. But yes, and so Oliver, you were at the show for this, even though you're on the inside, you were listening to it, because as Laura said, when the song went, you went crazy. You were doing loops and jumps and everything. So, we were all a bit crazy back then. But yes, we get that. This is Rufus, and now called Rufus De La Soul, on, I think it's their second EP, the blue one. And this song's called This Summer. You're tuned to Gippsland FM 104.3.

Stars last me a lifetime here on Gippsland FM 104.7. That, of course, is Cut Copy. They are playing, I'm just saying, my birthday show in January. And I will be there with my dancing shoes on. What a day. I don't really care after. Well, presets are there as well. Lady Hawk. I'm actually more excited to see Lady Hawk. Haven't seen her in a long time either. Midnight Juggernaut's in there as well with Tombstone. Children Collide as well. It was 16 years ago I was watching. Memories come up. It's like 16 years ago I was at Midnight Juggernaut's. Now Andy's joined the Avalanches. I'm like, damn it. Not damn it for him. I knew what was going to happen, but many years ago I said to him, what's going to happen after all this? You're going to go into music production? Maybe we'll see how we go. I'm now an Avalancher. And Children Collide, Seasons Change, and This Summer by Rufus Del Sol. You've been listening to Slice Live Radio. Thank you for the feedback. It was very nice of everyone who tuned in through the show and listened. I'm very excited to see this man play on the 11th of September in Melbourne. It's an all-ages show, so I get to take Oliver. We've got seats, so we've got a table. I got offered doors. I could have gone on the door. I said, nope, I need a table. Gets you better purchase a table. So I'm like, yes, I will do that. Hopefully it sells a bit better. I think the sales are a bit flat, but it's going to be an awesome show. And I love these new songs. This is just, I think this song's incredible. I'm hoping to have Pinky back on the air very soon. He's very, very sick. I rang him last week and he didn't answer, and he sent me a text message yesterday saying, I am getting over whatever I've got that is trying to kill me. So I went, I'll leave him alone. And I just put this show together tonight instead of giving him a ring. So we will hear from him at a later date. But I'm going to finish tonight's show with a Pinky song. This is One of These Days is the name of the song I'm going to play. Thanks again for listening. And I'll be back next week with more Slice Live Radio.

0: nurtured here, and a lot of times they leave and go find success in other music areas and are very successful, and Jeremy Warren and Dermill are no different.
1: You know, it's actually something that I really appreciate. I really enjoy traveling to another place, going out to see music at a arena, at a club, whether it be a big show or something more intimate. And if you ever get the opportunity to go backstage, you'd be surprised who you might know. If it comes down to Memphis, it might be a front of house person, might be a back of house person, someone doing lights, someone doing sound, the person running the club, the person who put up the money to promote it. And this is really a treat when people can come home and show what they know and not only express how much their travels abroad have meant to their career, but how much Memphis has meant to being able to create that foundation of their sound.
0: Yeah, JB, man, I think that's one thing we truly benefit from, and that all those musicians and singers and artists who do develop here and then go find success elsewhere, when they do come home, a lot of them tend to do come home and tribute to the city that raised and made them, and contribute right back to the music economy and music scene that's happening here, even when they're based somewhere else. And Jeremy and Dermill did that in this case. I mean, they're up in the Eastern Seaboard and East Coast, and they're doing making some noise. They played, I know we'll hear about in the interviews and later on, who they've been affiliated and involved with. So definitely glad to have some top-tier talent like these guys and good friends of mine, to be honest with you, back home and doing their thing.
1: Well, that's very special just for you to sit in that seat, to have seen how they've grown and developed over the years. You know, I have to go ahead and put this secret out there. You know, I'm a young cat, you know what I mean? So if the timeline serves me correctly, I believe that these two were making big noise, major noise in Memphis, probably when I was in middle high school age. And just when I was moving back home to be able to do what I'm doing now, it was right when they were leaving to chart their new path and create a new legacy. But, you know, not only had we kind of like two ships passing in the night, you know, a lot of the places that they play in New York are also spots that I've been able to see firsthand. And I don't want to have a too pie in the sky perspective on this, but I think that they've left quite an impact on all the places and spaces that they've touched in New York, because I still felt their energy when I was rolling through.
0: Most definitely, man. And I think the listeners of Bill Street Caravan will get a taste on today's episode when they hear just the quality and the seriousness and the professionalism these guys have inside their art form. I mean, that you can tell that they've got 10,000 hours plus on that they're pouring into it. And like you said, no matter where they go, they keep leaving marks, man. Like you mentioned earlier, I happened to catch them in a particular time in their career where they were still in Memphis at the bottom of the Westin Hotel downtown, and they were bringing the jazz. You got to think, you know, here in Memphis, especially years and years ago, jazz has always been a serious art form and contributor to Memphis music and Memphis culture, but it just doesn't get that same billing historically. But here you got Jeremy and Dermill, who were kind of bringing it, you know, they're young, they're bringing an updated take on it, but still being true to the roots of it. And they're performing in downtown Memphis in the heart of the R&B and the blues and the rock that goes on every night, and they were holding their own. So I've watched them truly perfect it. I mean, they're no different than the other rock stars who come up playing in the bars and just getting their hours in and getting their fan base up until they go somewhere else and then they ascend. So congrats to those two.
1: Absolutely. You've got Jeremy the drummer and his wife Dermill a singer. As you mentioned, you know, if I could touch on that jazz history, you know, a lot of these guys who are from Memphis historically, your Hank Crawfords, your Charles Lloyds, for these gentlemen, the blues and the jazz is all the same. Someone who's known for soul, like a Willie Mitchell, he and his band, they still have to learn and have to know the jazz chops. You know, our soul legacy is built on top of that repertoire.
0: Yeah.
1: And these artists that come from Memphis, the artists that are bred from this area, they understand how all those different art forms connect, but they also understand how to be fluent and flexible, because you can't box them in like Al Capone would say, you know, and this group truly lives that for sure.
0: Yeah, man, and I think a part of that fingerprint that you mentioned of being versed in so many different styles we got to give a little credit to the Southern Church and the Baptist Church and the Black Church scene that is so prevalent in Memphis and in the South. Part of Dermell's story, she credits her church upbringing with a lot of her vocal training, and she went on to sing with so many other nationally renowned gospel artists, but also artists in other genres. And that's one thing, if you ever visit the Black Church in Memphis or any other city, you'll hear, man, the band is really playing like fusion, fusion gospel, rootsy blues, you know.
1: A little hip hop on top.
0: A little hip hop on top. I mean, serious. You have to be, in today's musician, and really all throughout time, you do have to be versed in the multiple genres as you're praising the Lord on your timbral instrument. So you get to hear a lot of influences in their music, and it provides a fresh sound. Great representation of the sounds coming out of Memphis and spreading all across the U.S. and the globe. Shout out to J.D. Warren and the Rudiment.
1: Well, here they are, J.D. Warren and the Rudiment, live on Bill Street Caravan.

2 days, I was really sick. I mean, granted, part of it's my fault. I was enjoying all this good Memphis food and got sick. But don't worry about that part. But I knew that it was the enemy trying to get in the way. And I said, you know what? I'm determined to be on this stage, coming in here crawling and all. Because I knew that I was going to come here and give him all the glory.

Here's more from J.D. Warren and the Rudiment live on Bill Street Caravan.

0: Dr. J.
1: That was J.D. Warren and the Rudiment live on Bill Street Caravan.
2: We'll be back with more music from J.D. Warren and the Rudiment in a bit.
3: Up next, Grammy-nominated bluesman Guy Davis takes us through the life histories of the pioneers and innovators enshrined in the Blues Hall of Fame. 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
4: They called him the Brinkley Flash after his hometown in Arkansas. That was him streaking through the sky from Houston to Little Rock and New Orleans to Chicago back during the early months of World War II. He set the night on fire. That's how it looked, anyway. Really, Louis Jordan was a roughed-up showbiz veteran pushing 40. His slick lavender suit covered up a back brace that kept Louis from collapsing on stage over his torn stomach muscles. You're done, so let the good times roll. 5 years earlier found Louis Jordan about to start the smallest big band of all time. He just didn't know it yet. For the moment, Louis still played alto sax in the Chick Webb Orchestra. The leader was a dwarf with an ill temper and chronic tuberculosis. Louis knew this gig couldn't last forever, and he planned his way out. He figured everybody else in the band saw Chick's time drawing near. They'd jump at the chance to join his new Louis Jordan big band, he hoped. Chick Webb spent too much time in the hospital to know about Louis' little mutiny until it happened, he hoped. Louis' sudden surge in ambition was half Chick's fault anyway. Chick let Louis take vocals on a few numbers. Those turns at the microphone changed Louis. He found himself in the spotlight for the first time and instantly developed a strong preference for its glorious luminescence over the shadows of the reed section. He needed to be there. Chick really just wanted to rest his star attraction, the band's female lead singer. He had no intention of boosting Louis Jordan's career. Louis had a little thing going with the lady vocalist, and that's where he took the first big step of his plan. He bought her a gift and headed for her hotel room to pop the question. You wanna run off together with my orchestra? After she signed on, everybody else would fall right in line, he hoped. Louis had a sweet, warm voice, like peach brandy. Something about him glowed, his eyes, his hair, his smile. He got to the singer's room and knock-knocked his way in. She was younger and every bit as radiant as Louis. She pretty well carried the Chick Webb group. She knew it, too. Her name was Ella Fitzgerald. She opened the door to Louis Jordan's beaming face, his honey mellow voice saying, "Brought you this." She saw Louis holding a manicure set. She had no interest in it, but he dropped his gift in her hand. "I don't want your toenail clippers," Ella said and tossed it back at Louis. She had already moved on to gemstones and fur. Louis stepped toward her, but she smacked him right across his face and closed the door with him outside it.
5: "Scram, baby, come on and knock me a kiss."
4: Louis arrived at the theater for the show that night with Ella's slap still stinging his cheek. They were playing the RKO in Boston. Not only was Chick Webb out of the hospital, to Louis' surprise, but there he stood in his white tux, all 4 foot two of him, tapping his baton on the dressing room floor. Louis hadn't foreseen this any more than he expected to see Jefferson, the dude he replaced in Chick's band, standing right there too. Chick's illness subtracted nothing from his orneriness. The little man really didn't need to say a word, but he spoke anyway. "You're fired." Louis tried to protest and Chick cut him down. "You're getting off easy. I should drown you." So Louis' plan crashed and sunk. He had no job. For his new orchestra, he had no bookings, no financial backing, no band leading experience. Of course, the lack of band leading experience didn't really count against him. He had no band. It was the sort of failure dreams are made from.
5: "I wonder, could I depend on you, baby? How about that?"
4: Back in his Harlem flat, Louis scraped together the pieces of his career. He had the radio on. He heard Ella singing, a tisket, a tasket. It sounded too good for words. Louis asked himself, what kind of country fool tries to win Ella Fitzgerald with some nail clippers? Was he trying to tell her she needs grooming? Louis just started laughing. He tried to give this woman nail clippers. He laughed so hard his hernia split with pain. He had to embrace the situation. He had to embrace himself. He was a country fool trying to be city cool. And it dawned on him, there had to be a few hundred thousand more of those across Harlem who'd relate. This became the basis of Louis' formula. It fueled the persona he'd bring to the stage and jukebox with songs like Salt Pork, West Virginia, Ain't Nobody Here But Us Chickens, Beans and Cornbread.
0: Beans and Cornbread had a fight. Beans knocked Cornbread out of sight. Beans. Cornbread said, now that's all right.
4: Before dawn, his wife brought home 20 bucks from dancing in the cabarets. She heard that the Elks Rendezvous had a search going for a new band. With his severance from Chick, Louis could rent 5 uniforms. If he could only afford 5 pieces, that's what his band was going to be, the world's smallest big band. The Elks Rendezvous glimpsed the future of showbiz in his dynamic performances. He choreographed dance steps and pantomime for each number. He could sing straight out of a sax solo on the same breath while kicking high like he's on a chorus line. He wrote dazzlingly clever lyrics about down-home life, making fun of everyone's put-on sophistication along with his own. I'm the Brinkley Flash, he'd say. Brinkley plus Flash. The man who wooed Ella Fitzgerald with toenail clippers, he might have added. His worst maneuver became the very core of his identity. Folks were about to go crazy for him. They just didn't know it yet. Louis knew he was good, but the complete bedlam he saw on his first tour caught him unprepared. From the stage in Houston, he watched intense jubilation explode through the audience. Louis Jordan and his Timpani Five spun and kicked their way through a high-voltage set.
6: Gal down, gal down, I want to make your big head so hot, ma.
4: Black couples, white couples, and Mexican couples stormed the dance floor, twirling and swinging, mixing so fast he couldn't tell color anymore. Louis loved it. The manager thought he had a riot on his hands, though. He saw all these mixed groups toasting each other and thought they were about to start smashing beer bottles. He had no choice but to close the dance floor. Louis gained such wide popularity and power over the next few years, he would demand unsegregated seating and dancing for his shows. Any promoter who wanted to make a withdrawal from this cash machine would abide. 3 nights from Houston in New Orleans, Louis' show at the Rhythm Club looked like a cross between a wild drunken orgy and a Wild West ballroom brawl. Fans' response to Louis on the road forecast a chain of hit records. G.I. Jive and the crossover smash, Is You Is or Is You Ain't My Baby, which made the top 3 in pop, R&B, and country western sales.
7: Is you is or is you ain't my baby.
4: His most distinctive numbers drew from the small town kid poorly comprehending city life, like the time he fell in love with a drag queen and didn't know it. His energy and brilliance had no limit. Of the 12 singles Louis released in 1946, none charted lower than number 3. Fans loved the new style. The small band sounded like a revolution after decades of big band music. The Brinkley Flash hit the entertainment world like a big bang. The universe before Louis, where big bands ruled, gave way to the universe after Louis of superstar personalities. Critics came along much later to label Louis a novelty, but the real geniuses of American music know the truth. Louis was an original. Chuck Berry, Fats Domino, B.B. King, James Brown, and Ray Charles go back to one place. They all could tell you where they were the first time they saw Louis Jordan. They all knew from that moment what they wanted to be. And of course, the format Louis Jordan developed, a lead singer with a four-piece band, was emulated thousands of times in rock and roll after he made it popular. But no matter how bright the Brinkley Flash shined, he never forgot that slap across the face. Though Chick Webb didn't survive to see Louis conquer, the Flash did reunite with his old flame from the big band days.

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1: We're back, and if you've just tuned in, we're hanging out with the incredible jazz stylist, J.D. Warren and the Rudiment.
3: Yes, sir. Incredible is one of the accurate words to be used to describe Jeremy and Darrell and J.D. Warren and the Rudiment and their sound, man. I'll tell you one thing in listening back to the audio from the show, man, and one thing that really struck me, I'm listening to the drum track, and they're playing jazz and singing jazz, but they're incorporating, he's got a track, you know, drum tracks going, which is kind of a modern thing, and a lot of times, usually in a show, especially in hip-hop music production, you do have drum tracks rolling along with live music instrumentation, so I thought that was a beautiful update to some jazz music, man, and having modern music technology elements as a part of the show, man, and yet they're still delivering what's true to the art form.
1: They've got flow, too. You can hear that hip-hop right on top of that. That's like the icing on the cake when, you know, I spoke with Jeremy about why they incorporate that spoken word element into their music, and he says, you know, he wants it to be relevant to everybody, that anyone who comes and sees them play, that they'll walk away with at least something that woke them up and said, all right, now that's my style of stuff right there. It's an incredible mix and blend that they've been able to accomplish.
3: Yes, sir, man. I definitely wish Jeremy and Demerrell much success as they continue doing the work in their field. And I know you guys talked about in the interview, Jeremy's pretty clear on his vision for his music and for the music he is proud to play, but he's got some real training. He's got some college training in jazz. I know you're going to get into that with the interview, but I did want to let the audiences know now that, I mean, he went to the University of Memphis, I think on a full jazz scholarship, and that contributed greatly to his success today, right?
1: Yes, he's originally from Little Rock, Arkansas, which when I think about the Memphis sound and how it travels, you know, of course, people know I think that Memphis is like the center of the universe. So
3: it is.
1: Yeah, okay. As long as you agree with me. And if you are listening from elsewhere out on planet Memphis, wherever that may be, from Paris to Italy to Australia and all back around, that's planet Memphis there. So Little Rock certainly is just up the road. And when you think of these towns that have grown in the wake of Memphis's leadership as a hub in the South, I think of cities like Little Rock, like Birmingham, like Jackson, Mississippi. And, of course, they have their own thing. I want to give them credit for having their own thing. But a lot of our musicians have created outposts in some of these places, and a lot of people from those kind of feeder cities have come to Memphis on their journey and their path to elsewhere. And so I'm proud to think of someone like a Jeremy Warren, like a Mulgrew Miller, like a Jason Isbell, that have come to Memphis for college and have created their own musical legacy that is a shining example of what you can do beyond your education at the University of Memphis, but also is a bit of a testament in a small nugget of that alumni resource network.
3: Yeah, man, great point. And I think it's important that we do highlight that when we're talking about music, because we're talking about Memphis music, if you are an up-and-coming artist or have an interest or you pursue anything in music, man, the planet of Memphis has so much to offer that it is vital to the budding musicians. So, like you just mentioned, we've got a university here in the University of Memphis that's got the Rudy E. Scheidt School of Music. That is, I mean, I dare use the word, seems like it's churning out high-level talent, award-winning talent. And I don't think J.D. Warren and the Rudiment are any different. If he's not already awarded, he's well on his way. And that'll be another feather in the planet of Memphis's cap as well as the University of Memphis. But that is what we seek to do here at Beale Street Caravan, just kind of shine the light on the culture of this city. It's not accidentally that so much great musical talent is coming from here. There is a live music infrastructure here. There is a music education infrastructure here, and we're always working on those things. And Beale Street Caravan is definitely glad to be a part of that infrastructure, and we're going to do everything we can to keep shining light on artists just like J.D. Warren and Jermell, man.
1: So many of those music programs are incredible, and also the music business program at the University of Memphis there. And it's amazing to see how much of their exuberance and their love for not just music, but music business and music industry has great implications and ripple effects throughout our community on the stage, in the studio, and on paper and legislation with Grammy U and some of those other programs that engage young people in those positions to be able to not only use their voice from a performance standpoint, but to use their voice to be advocates for artists elsewhere. So I think that's incredible, and we're excited that we can have people to point to like Jeremy and Dermell when we talk about that experience.
3: Excellent point, JB. And speaking of Jeremy and Dermell, why don't we get right back to some music? Let's go right back to the green room at Crosstown Arts for more music from J.D. Warren and the Rudiments.

0: Y'all give it up for everybody. Everybody.
1: We're here on Bill Street Caravan with J.D. Warren and The Rudiment. Jeremy and Dermel, how are y'all doing?
2: Doing good.
3: Doing pretty good. Pretty good.
1: Wonderful. Well, we are so excited to feature y'all because, you know, we do a lot based on the Memphis sound and the music of the region. And y'all have been incredible guests to Memphis from way out over in New York City. Jeremy, yeah, tell me about your side of that story.
2: Well, I grew up in Little Rock, Arkansas. I moved to Memphis and after I graduated high school in 2003. I was a student at the University of Memphis, playing around town a lot. I hooked up with Dennis Adams, and I was playing the sax on Sundays for a few years. And they started the Jazz at the Blue. I don't know if the Blue was still there. I grew up in Little Rock, Arkansas. I moved to Memphis and after I graduated high school in 2003. I was a student at the University of Memphis, playing around town a lot. I hooked up with Dennis Adams, and I was playing the sax on

0: concerts. I just had a trio, keys, bass, and drums. And one day I asked her to sing, and everybody loved her singing. So I was like, okay, let's keep it going with this. And so that's where it all started. And so once I finished at University of Memphis, I wanted to go get my master's at New York University. So that's how I moved here to New York, and I moved here in 2013. And so we kind of continued what we started on Beale Street all those years ago. We continued it here in New York City.
1: How was it hitting the ground running? You know, for one, it ain't necessarily easy to live and work in Memphis, but I can only imagine the adjustment of just doing life stuff in a new city, in the big city, but also being able to make sure once you got your life stuff handled that you can get back to your passion and to let people know about the music that you're making. Was it a difficult adjustment?
2: It was difficult at first, yes, because you can sing and sit in different places and play at different places, and they'll say, oh, you have great talent, but in New York, it's more of a competition type environment. And it's like, okay, you're good. And if you're good, you could come in and take my gig. So I'm going to try to ice you so that you don't make it. So it was kind of like that dog eat dog world type dynamic when we first moved. But it was just a matter of one person giving us an opportunity. And Jeremy was here for about a few months before I moved, because we were engaged at this point, but I was still looking for a job and I didn't want to move with my children without having a job in place. So I took the job and I moved January of 2014. He moved, I think, August of 2013, and I came January of 2014. And on my first day here, we went to a show at the Red Rooster, and I asked the guy, you know, hey, do you let people sit in? Because they were good, and we were having a good time. And he said, no, sorry, this is more of a show. It's not a jam session. He said, but maybe you could come back another time. And I said, okay. And then he didn't at first let Jeremy play drums, but he did let me sing. And when he let me sing, he added me to his band. And by adding me to his band, he eventually needed a drummer. And then that's how Jeremy got in the fold. And then from there, things just took off because we were playing with a lot of different musicians.
1: Well, what's next for you individually and as a group?
2: I always like doing different things. I'm still doing a what they call Hope Rising Gospel Celebration that's in the park, where they give food to the homeless, clothes, things of that nature. It's a community event, but then we're giving hope to the community by spreading cheer and singing gospel tunes and having exhortation and things of that nature. I do that every year. This is my third or fourth year doing it, and I really enjoy it. It's a really beautiful event. I am just, I guess, looking to, I'm always moving and busy. So I thank God that I'm busy. and they're always with different people. We have a guy here, a promoter here named Gregory Burris. He does a lot of different events, a lot of festivals. We just did a festival with him in the park. And then we have a couple more coming up with him. And so he keeps us booked and busy. So just doing a little things here or there, just being grateful that we have worked.
1: We're excited to be cheering you on, Jeremy and Jermell. Thank y'all so much for being on the Street Caravan, and we're wishing y'all the best of luck, and thanks for putting on and representing Memphis.
2: Absolutely. We have to do that everywhere we go.
1: Come on now. All right. Well, we'll talk to y'all soon.
2: All right. Thank you.
3: Here's more from J.D. Warren and The Rudiment, live on Beale Street Caravan.

0: BBC News with Emily Thomas. A court in Syria has sentenced a cousin of the deposed president Bashar al-Assad to death after convicting him of crimes, including premeditated murder, during the country's civil war. Wasim al-Assad was captured in June. Last week, the former president and his brother were given the death sentence in absentia for crimes against humanity. Here's Hugo Bishaga.
1: The recent verdicts have been celebrated by many Syrians who say they were frustrated with the lack of accountability for crimes committed by the Assad regime during the civil war. The Islamist-led authorities, who headed the effort that ousted Bashar al-Assad nearly 2 years ago, are framing this as a sign that they are prioritizing transitional justice, a key demand of victims and their relatives. But activists say the trials have been rushed. Wasim al-Assad is in custody in Syria, unlike his cousin Bashar, who fled to Russia with his family and is unlikely to ever face justice.
0: Russia and Ukraine have carried out intense overnight attacks on each other's territory. In Ukraine, at least 17 people have been killed, most of them when a Russian missile hit Kharkiv. Russian officials say Ukraine launched more than 600 drones towards the Moscow region. The Supreme Court in Pakistan has ordered that the former Prime Minister Imran Khan be moved to hospital from jail for a checkup after his lawyers complained of his poor health. A three-judge panel has also ordered that a medical board be created to assess his condition. Caroline Davis reports from Islamabad.
2: Imran Khan has not been seen in public since he was imprisoned in August 2023. His family say they've been stopped from visiting him for months. On Monday, the Supreme Court released a health report that said Mr. Khan was suffering from heart palpitations, anxiety, and fluctuating blood pressure. The recommendation, in addition to medication, the report said, was to allow him more frequent contact with family members, including his wife, who is also currently in prison. The court said Mr. Khan will be shifted to the hospital within the next 2 days and be held there until his next hearing on the 16th of September. They also told Mr. Khan's political party not to hold political activities or press conferences outside the hospital.
0: A major trial which could force changes to Facebook and Instagram opens in California later. 29 US states accuse their owner, Meta, of illegally collecting children's data. Lily Jamali reports.
3: It's being called the largest consumer protection lawsuit in American history and stems from a complaint filed in 2023 by a coalition of U.S. states. They allege Meta incorporated harmful features on Instagram and Facebook to drive young user engagement in a bid to boost profits and then misled the public about it. Meta denies the allegations. It said it stood by its record of creating strong protections for teens and looked forward to making its case in court.
0: BBC News. A UN expert on Afghanistan has condemned an explosion at a school in the capital, Kabul, that injured dozens of students. Richard Bennett, the UN Special Rapporteur on Human Rights in Afghanistan, has demanded a full investigation into the blast. It happened at a private primary school for girls and boys in the western Dasht-e-Bachi area, which is home to the Shia Hazara community. The death toll from last week's ferry disaster on Lake Kariba in Zimbabwe has risen to 92. Local media say that makes it the country's deadliest public transport disaster. Police say 8 more bodies have been recovered, while search teams are continuing to look for further victims. Zambia's Electoral Commission says President Hakainde Hichilema has won a second term, securing about 60% of the vote in last week's election. Mr. Hichilema thanked voters and said his government would also work for those who backed the opposition. Scientists believe the release of best-selling music albums from artists such as Taylor Swift and Harry Styles may be triggering an increase in road deaths. A research team at Harvard University found that on days of popular album launches, an average of 18 more people died in car crashes in the United States. Our Global Affairs reporter Mimi Swaby takes up the story.
4: New music demands more attention from our brains than something you've heard hundreds of times before. And simulator research shows that new high-energy music measurably degrades driving performance. Albums are often released on Fridays, when a rise in road accidents is normally recorded, with workers letting their hair down at the end of the week. Yet, even adjusting for this, researchers still recorded more deaths. They have called on music platforms to do more to make these dangers known and have urged drivers to set their music before they start driving or let a passenger be designated DJ.
0: And that was the latest world news from the BBC.
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0: Oh, so manic in the day, oh, so crazy in the night. I think I'm losing my mind.
1: I think I'm losing my mind.
0: I take a left, but

0: Kirk, this is Democracy Now!
1: You know, the federal government was conducting an illegal and murderous campaign of terror against immigrant working class people in the Twin Cities. So it's not a surprise to us that they were using these methods to try and infiltrate and map the folks who were organizing opposition to their campaign.
0: After federal agents killed Renee Good and Alex Preti in Minneapolis, did the federal government investigate? Yes. The Department of Homeland Security spied on activist groups and unions that were involved in the protests against ICE's deadly crackdown. We'll get the latest. Then, in an exclusive interview, the prominent British human rights attorney Rajiv Menon speaks out on being charged with contempt of court for what he said during his closing argument in the trial of his client, a Palestine Action protester. Finally, the journalist Gil Duran on his new book, The Nerd Reich, Silicon Valley Fascism and the War on Democracy.
2: The Nerd Reich is a cult of dangerous billionaires who believe it is their destiny to overthrow American democracy in the 21st century using technology, specifically AI, crypto, and the Trump administration.
0: All that and more coming up. Welcome to Democracy Now!, democracynow.org, The War and Peace Report. I'm Amy Goodman. President Trump has reportedly threatened to bomb the S out of Oman if it, quote, gets in the way of the U.S. blockade of Iranian ships in the Strait of Hormuz. It comes as Trump has downplayed concerns about conditions on the USS Abraham Lincoln, an aircraft carrier that's been deployed for more than 260 days, one of the longest deployments in U.S. military history. Two U.S. military newspapers, the Navy Times and Stars and Stripes, have reported multiple attempts by sailors to jump overboard amidst deteriorating conditions on the Lincoln, including food rationing, plumbing backups, and shortages of basic supplies, including toothpaste and soap. This is President Trump talking to reporters Friday, saying the deployment hasn't been long enough.
3: That ship is moving right now, or very shortly, and it's being replaced with another very similar ship.
4: Has the deployment gone on too long? Are you worried about the mental health?
3: Not nearly long enough.
0: Not nearly long enough, the president said. This comes as President Trump says the U.S. will substantially reduce joint military exercises with South Korea, noting Seoul had declined to join the U.S. war on Iran. He said his decision is based on his, quote, very good relationship with North Korea's leader Kim Jong-un, adding the country has been, quote, unthreatening and respectful as long as he's been president. Meanwhile, in Qatar, officials are denying Iranian accusations that Doha is secretly holding three Iranian airmen as prisoners of war. The dispute dates to the third day of the war, when Qatar said it shot down two Iranian warplanes and claimed were threatening its airspace. On Sunday, Iran's military announced a $30,000 bounty for killing or capturing U.S. soldiers, which would be doubled if it's carried out by a woman.
5: Whoever, any dear combatant, kills an American or captures one and hands them over to any of the units of the Islamic Republic of Iran army, supported by those dear individuals who wish to participate in financial jihad, but under the guarantee of the army alongside the great rewards of jihad, we will provide a proper gift. This gift is equivalent to $30,000, approximately 5 billion tomans.
0: In Lebanon, Israeli airstrikes killed at least 11 people, including children, on Saturday, one of the deadliest Israeli attacks in Lebanon since the so-called ceasefire with Hezbollah took effect in June. Israel's been striking Lebanon since early March after Hezbollah fired into Israel in retaliation for the U.S.-Israeli war on Iran. Israeli strikes have killed more than 4,300 people in Lebanon this year. According to the U.N., more than a million people have been forced to flee their homes. President Trump's son-in-law and envoy Jared Kushner has met with Israeli Prime Minister Benjamin Netanyahu after Israel rejected a 15-point plan for Gaza promoted by President Trump's so-called Board of Peace. The proposal would see Hamas gradually disarm and turn over governance of the Gaza Strip to an international force in exchange for Israel's withdrawal. Over the weekend, Kushner met in Cairo with Hamas's political chief, Khalil al-Haya. Also joining the talks was Egyptian President Abdel Fattah al-Sisi, former British Prime Minister Tony Blair, and Qatari, Turkish, and Egyptian mediators. In the occupied West Bank, Israel's military has announced plans to hand over responsibility for policing Israeli settlers to a civilian Israeli police force. Palestinian officials condemned the plan as a flagrant violation of international law, calling it another step towards Israeli annexation of the West Bank. This comes as a siege by Israeli settlers on the village of Kusra has entered its second week, with 15 Palestinians, including two children, cut off from food, water and electricity by armed Israeli settlers backed by soldiers. Human rights groups say it's part of a concerted effort by Israelis to seize even more Palestinian land. This is a video filmed by Aisha Hassan, whose family's been confined to their home for over a week while Israeli soldiers occupy a neighboring building.
6: We are in our besieged house and have been under siege for the last 7 days. The soldiers are stationed on the nearby house of my brother Youssef. They keep screaming and singing all day.
0: In Russia, officials say at least 10 people were killed over the weekend when Ukraine launched one of its largest drone attacks since the start of the war. Moscow's defense ministry claims it shot down nearly 1,500 Ukrainian drones over 24 hours. A massive fire tore through a distribution warehouse operated by the Russian online retailer Wildberries just outside central Moscow. Ukrainian officials say Russia struck 13 locations across Ukraine over the same period, killing 7 people. In Afghanistan, the Taliban have marked 5 years in power since U.S. forces withdrew from the country. Since retaking control in 2021, the Taliban have stripped away the rights of women and girls, with UNESCO reporting some 2.4 million girls are now barred from secondary and higher education. The United Nations warns more than half of women's groups still working in Afghanistan could cease operations within the next year due to funding problems. This is the permanent representative of Denmark to the United Nations.
7: The Taliban's systematic repression of women and girls has become a defining feature of the current system. Afghanistan remains the only country in the world where girls are banned from secondary and higher education. The grave abuse of the right to education is also having far-reaching consequences for Afghanistan's economic development and provision of essential public services.
0: Hundreds of migrants in Spain's North African enclave of Ceuta gathered for a protest Sunday demanding they be granted asylum. They're among the thousands who remain there after more than 70,000 people crossed into the enclave in recent weeks seeking protections. Dozens died, mostly from drowning in their attempt to reach the Spanish territory amidst an intensifying crackdown along the border with Morocco. Many of those who stayed in Ceuta are now forced to sleep on the beach or in the city's outskirts. This is a migrant from Morocco who swam there.
8: We have problems and bad situations in our country. There are so many talents in our country that have been lost. We are truly suffering. We are sleeping next to the sea, with cold, with bad smell. We are suffering a lot. The police doesn't let us go downtown. They always kick us out, telling us to get the hell out of there.
0: In Indonesia, a 7.7 magnitude earthquake that struck the country Saturday was followed by nearly 1,000 aftershocks, killing more than 50 people. The largest earthquake hit just north of Flores Island, followed by a second 6.4 magnitude quake in Indonesia's western Sumatra Island. An estimated 5,000 people have been evacuated. Search and rescue teams race to find survivors. Many evacuees have been forced to sleep in the streets, afraid of more aftershocks. Meanwhile, tents have been set up amidst the rubble of collapsed hospitals to serve as makeshift emergency rooms to treat injured patients. Landslides have also blocked roads in parts of Flores Island, raising concerns of dwindling aid and resources as people go hungry.
6: My husband in the morning took Rohini's baby and went to the store, and he got us 3 loaves of bread to share. One loaf of bread, I felt so sorry for my nieces and nephews, had to be divided, little by little. She's pregnant. I feel so sorry for her, so I only ate a small amount. Even a single banana would be divided among 3 people. We were desperately hungry.
0: This is Indonesia's deadliest quake since 2022, when an earthquake in West Java killed hundreds. In the United States, in northern Michigan, a gunman killed 5 people Friday, prompting a manhunt that ended when the shooter was found dead alongside one of his victims. Separately, police in Petersburg, Virginia, arrested a 19-year-old suspect on Saturday following an overnight shooting at Virginia State University that left 5 people injured, one of them critically, just hours after officials welcomed freshmen to campus. According to the Gun Violence Archive, the U.S. has seen at least 305 mass shootings since the start of the year. President Trump's former personal attorney, now Attorney General Todd Blanche, has declined to pledge that the Justice Department will operate independently of the White House. Blanche was asked about the topic by NBC's Meet the Press host Kristen Welker.
9: You, of course, used to be President Trump's former personal defense attorney. Can you pledge that the Justice Department will always act independently of the White House?
10: Well, there's a big difference between saying we will always do our job and investigate any case and act independently of the White House. No, I'm not going to pledge that.
0: A federal judge has ruled the state of Idaho must allow abortions when the pregnant person's health and life are at risk. U.S. District Judge B. Lynn Windmill ruled Idaho state officials cannot prosecute physicians who perform abortions under these circumstances, saying Idaho's near-total abortion ban violates the Due Process and Equal Protection Clauses of the 14th Amendment. Physicians faced up to 5 years in prison if found in violation of the ban. In his ruling, Judge Windmill wrote, quote, "It's about self-preservation and the limit of the state's power to make a woman suffer for the sake of an unborn child. A pregnant woman's health is not a state resource to be allocated at the legislature's whim," he said. And the Democratic National Committee has approved sweeping changes to the 2028 presidential primary calendar. Under the new schedule, South Carolina voters would cast the first ballots January 22nd, followed by Nevada on February 1st. Iowa and New Hampshire would no longer be the first states to hold nominating contests. The move could expand the influence of Black and Latino voters on narrowing the field of presidential contenders. And those are some of the headlines. This is Democracy Now!, democracynow.org, the War and Peace Report. I'm Amy Goodman.
11: And I'm Anjali Kamath, and welcome to all of our viewers and listeners around the country and across the world. Operation Puppet Master. That's the name of an expansive surveillance program launched by the federal government against activists, left-leaning political organizations, labor unions, and other groups in Minnesota last winter, as hundreds of thousands of residents joined protests demanding an end to the violent mass deportation campaign in the state by ICE and other federal agencies known as Operation Metro Surge. The spying program was launched by HSI, Homeland Security Investigations, 4 days after federal agents shot and killed Alex Preddy, a nurse and protester, and just weeks after agents shot another protester, Renee Good. The spying program came to light in court documents filed in federal district court in Minnesota and first reported on by the New York Times. The documents were filed by defense attorney Kevin Rich in the federal case against 15 purported Antifa members. Minnesotans accused of conspiracy to, quote, impede or injure federal officers and to, quote, violently oppose immigration law enforcement. Rich represents one of the accused, Isaac Sant.
0: In Kevin Rich's motion, he reveals that undercover agents posing as protesters spied on community members at meetings in churches, parks, libraries, schools, and union halls, and that HSI secretly obtained the financial records of national labor unions, including the SEIU and the Communication Workers of America, CWA, as well as national nonprofits like the Sunrise Movement. The financial records go back 3 years. Democracy Now! Spoke to Kieran Knutson, president of the CWA Local 7250, on Sunday to get his response.
1: We were outraged but not surprised to learn this news. You know, the federal government was conducting an illegal and murderous campaign of terror against immigrant working class people in the Twin Cities. So it's not a surprise to us that they were using these methods to try and infiltrate and map the folks who were organizing opposition to their campaign. And, you know, it's our understanding that they've surveilled our members, that they have infiltrated meetings that we co-sponsored, and possibly even entered our office once as undercover cops for the federal government as part of this operation. So, yeah, it just shows what kind of government we're up against.
11: In the motion filed with the court attorney, Attorney Kevin Rich writes, quote, with no evidence, the government alleged to the grand jury that the conspiracy in this case extends far beyond the defendants to include the AFL-CIO, the Minneapolis Federation of Educators, the Minnesota Association of Professional Employees, Monarca, Veterans for Peace, and the Grease Pit Bicycle Repair Shop, among others. So far, none of the groups targeted by the HSI inquiry have faced charges. The executive director of the Sunrise Movement, Aru Shiny Ajay, said, quote, while federal agents repeatedly broke the law, ordinary people exercised their First Amendment rights to protect their neighbors. The surveillance operation arose from a White House directive known as National Security Presidential Memo 7, NSPM 7, which identifies a potential domestic terrorist as someone expressing, quote, anti-Christian, anti-capitalist, or anti-American views.
12: For more, we're joined by two guests. Isaac Sant is a healthcare worker in St. Paul, Minnesota, one of the 15 protesters charged by the federal government in June. It was his attorney, Kevin Rich, who filed this motion and released these documents on Thursday. And Emilio Gonzalez-Avalos is executive director of Unidos Minnesota, a grassroots group and immigrant advocacy organization that was also spied on by the federal government. We welcome you both to Democracy Now! I wanted to turn first to Isaac Sant in St. Paul. It's your attorney that who released these documents. It has been explosive around the country to see the federal government, after the killing of Alex Preti and Renee Good, investigating who? The activists who are protesting these killings and the deadly immigrant crackdown. Now, your attorney advised you not to speak today, but you've chosen to. Why? Talk about what's happened in the Twin Cities.
13: Hi, Amy. Thanks for having me. I believe this case is a blatant act of political repression against anybody who was brave enough to protest against ICE's terroristic rampage through our streets in December and January. And I think the calculus here is a little different than in a normal criminal trial. I think these are politically motivated charges intended to quell dissent, and that my little organization is not really the target of these. I'm under indictment, and it's obviously very stressful, but the whole community is really the target here. This is intended to have a chilling effect on protest and to intimidate people out of the street.
11: Isaac, were you one of the groups that was under surveillance, and did you suspect anything during the time?
13: I did suspect that we might have been under surveillance. I mean, I was at a mass meeting immediately after the brutal murder of Renee Good, and I thought there might be undercovers in the room. Sure, but
12: what were you indicted for, Isaac?
13: I was indicted for conspiracy to impede or injure a federal officer, and also for interstate stalking.
11: I want to bring in Emilia Gonzalez-Avalos into the conversation, executive director of Unidos Minnesota. Emilia, can you talk about your organization? I'm looking at this chart of that Homeland Security Investigations put out called The Conspiracy, and there's a group called Monarca right at the top. And this is a project of Unidos, your group. Can you talk about your experience with federal surveillance?
14: Of course. Well, Monarca is, as you said, our constitutional observing program. It is an on-ramp for community organizing where we developed these massive forums for people to learn about how to legally and constitutionally observe what was happening in our streets with the deadly force being used upon our immigrant families. And that's all we did. We were teaching people how to use their First Amendment. What does a warrant an administrative warrant looks like differently from a judicial warrant? What were the rights and opportunities that we have to protect the rights of immigrants in detention or while they are being detained? How do you locate a person that has just been detained? We also talked about Fourth Amendment rights. And this program grew to almost 30,000 people before MetroSearch and reached to 50,000 people after MetroSearch, and it continues to grow. And so we were shocked, we were sick to hear that we were also in this list of people that were organizing using their First Amendment rights and the right to petition to their government, but also not surprised. We have learned through history that this is one of the tactics they have used across the world to repress and scare and disrupt movements that are organizing with other people against racism, that are organizing for justice, and that are organizing for a multiracial, high-functioning democracy.
12: I want to go to what the U.S. attorney for Minnesota said in a news conference. He refused to answer repeated questions about whether any federal agents or officers were injured by the defendants.
15: Whether or not they actually, at the end of the day, caused bodily harm is not the measure of whether or not they committed a serious federal crime. And I would dare say, you know, we just cannot have in this country people getting together, engaging in all of these violent acts, and then simply saying, well, you know, nobody got hurt. So how bad could it have been?
12: That was the U.S. attorney for Minnesota, Daniel Rosen, who also suggested there could be more charges related to ongoing investigations into anti-ICE activism during so-called Operation MetroSearch.
15: If you are actively conspiring to impede law enforcement, actively conspiring to commit the acts that today's indictment alleges, you ought to go on the assumption that we're watching you and that we'll get you.
12: I mean, this is quite something. When there are accusations of violence, the U.S. attorney cannot name one example of violence that the defendants were involved with. Can you respond to this, Isaac Sent?
13: On the advice of my attorney, I'm not going to talk about the details of any overt acts I'm alleged to have committed in the indictment. But what I can tell you is that our activism, me and all of my co-defendants, was nonviolent throughout MetroSearch, and that, as I said, this is a naked act of political repression. This is not about what we did. This is about who we are and what we believe. This is about the suppression of our politics and, more broadly, of any opposition to ICE's campaign of terror across the country. I didn't hurt anyone. I'm not alleged to have hurt anyone. And there's nothing in the indictment that I'm accused of that tens of thousands of people also didn't participate in as acts of protest when ICE was rampaging through our streets.
16: I want to bring Amelia back into this conversation. This indictment against the 15 defendants, you know, accused them of everything from throwing ice chunks to setting up blockades. But the surveillance documents released last week now show the government was monitoring peaceful library meetings about de-escalation tactics. What are your thoughts on the kind of evidence being gathered by the Trump administration and the financial records that have been collected of the SEIU, Sunrise Movement, 3 years of financial records?
14: Well, I am not an attorney, and I also have never experienced or witnessed a network of surveillance that tries to fish and hunt for the behaviors that they want to polarize and then act using that, acting with the strength of the Department of Justice. It is also said that in this administration, a ham sandwich can get an indictment. And so it is very dangerous, the times that we're living, the discretion in which the rule of law is being used. And I hold two things at the same time. courts decide on individual conduct, and everybody has the right to due process. Everybody gets a defense. And a government that puts a bicycle collective in a teachers union and a network of regular people like Unidos on a conspiracy chart, in my opinion, loses the right to be believed about who the dangerous people are.
12: Emilio Gonzalez-Avalos, thank you so much for being with us, Executive Director of Unidos Minnesota, and Isaac Sant, healthcare worker and activist in St. Paul, one of the 15 Minnesotans charged with conspiracy to impede federal officers during their immigration crackdown last winter. It was his attorney who released the documents. Coming up in an exclusive interview, the prominent British human rights attorney Rajiv Menon speaking out on being charged with contempt of court for what he said during his closing argument in defense of his client, a protester with Palestine Action. We'll go to London. Stay with us.

0: I Keep Faith by the British musician Billy Bragg, performing in our Democracy Now! Studio. This is Democracy Now!, democracynow.org. I'm Amy Goodman with Anjali Kamat.
1: We turn now to the case of a leading human rights attorney in Britain who is facing criminal charges himself over his representation of a client in court. Rajiv Menon KC, King's Counsel, is accused of criminal contempt over his closing speech at the trial of six Palestine Action activists for their direct action protest at a weapons factory owned by Elbit Systems, a supplier of arms to Israel in Filton in August of 2024. Menon is being accused of misleading the jury and ignoring the judge's directions in his remarks. He's believed to be the first defense attorney in Britain to be prosecuted over statements in a closing speech. Mr. Justice's court order read in part, quote, "The respondent made statements which were capable of suggesting to the jury that the court was not impartial, in that he referred to the defendants being prevented from giving evidence about Elbit Systems and later referred to Elbit Systems being protected and wined and dined in the corridors of power."
0: Garden Court Chambers, where Menon has worked as a barrister for 30 years, said the charges brought against him were unprecedented and have, quote, "sent shockwaves through the legal profession." Unquote. The chair of the Criminal Bar Association has said the charges have left attorneys afraid of doing their jobs. Amnesty International said, quote, "The prosecution of Palestine Action lawyer Rajiv Menon, KC, is a serious threat to fair trial rights and the right to protest," unquote. For more, we're joined by Rajiv Menon, KC, himself in his first television broadcast interview since the charges were brought. He's joining us from London, where Democracy Now! Just was. Thanks so much for being with us. Why have you decided to speak out? In fact, you encourage your clients, Palestine Action protesters, not to speak directly to the press. Is that right? And yet now you're the focus of the court.
2: Firstly, thank you for inviting me. I've decided to speak out because for the last few months, a number of senior judges in this country have decided to make the most serious allegations against me in public, publishing those allegations on the Judicial Office website. And, of course, you've already highlighted the fact that I'm the first lawyer, as far as I'm aware, as far as my lawyers are aware, ever to be prosecuted for contempt of court in British legal history. And I just feel that it's important that I have a voice in this and that I at least address some of the matters in general terms that I'm accused of, as opposed to simply waiting for my opportunity in court months from now to say what I need to say.
1: And Rajiv, can you explain why these contempt charges are being brought against you? What exactly did you say that was considered contempt of court?
2: So I made a closing speech in a Palestine Action protest case, as you said, on the 8th of January this year, on behalf of my client Charlotte Head, who was one of those engaged in direct action against the Elbit Systems factory. And the judge subsequently made seven specific allegations of contempt against me. I'm probably not wise for me to go into the full detail of that, but suffice to say, perhaps, that I categorically deny deliberately breaching any judicial order. As far as I'm aware, as far as I believe, didn't inadvertently breach any order either. I mean, contempt of court is a complicated jurisdiction, but in essence, it involves a serious interference with the administration of justice. And I categorically deny that anything that I said in that closing speech amounted to a serious interference with the administration of justice. But that's the allegation in a nutshell.
0: Rajiv Menon, since our systems are a little different, the legal systems not only in the United States and Britain, but around the world, if you can say in lay terms, in your closing argument, What is the argument you were making? I mean, we have a defense in the United States, or we have a description, for example, called jury nullification. They can say someone did something, but they don't feel they should be found guilty. Talk about what the Palestine Action defendants were accused of, who you represented, and what your argument was.
2: Yes. So my client, Charlotte Head, was charged with aggravated burglary, violent disorder, and criminal damage. And she had statutory defenses to aggravated burglary and violent disorder. The problem was, in relation to criminal damage, there was no dispute that she had participated with others in damaging property belonging to the Israeli arms manufacturer, Elbit Systems. And the trial judge had withdrawn her only available defense of lawful excuse to that charge. And so on the face of it, she had no defense to the charge. But, of course, she's innocent and proven guilty. And ultimately, the facts are for the jury, not for the judge. The jury are the sole judges of the facts. And so in my speech, I told the jury about a very famous case from 1670, excuse me, of William Penn and William Meade, who had been charged with unlawful preaching on the streets of London. And in that case, the trial judge had directed the jury to convict, and the jury had refused to convict. And the jury was subsequently imprisoned, and when they continued to refuse to convict, were fined. And some of those jurors refused to pay the fine. They were locked up. And that case that came to be known as Bushell's case is one of the most famous cases in British legal history. And I told the jury about that case, as hundreds, if not thousands, of other lawyers have done before me. And I told the jury about a plaque at the Old Bailey, probably the most famous courtroom in the world, where that case is celebrated. Again, something that's been done by countless lawyers before me. And what I've been accused of is that by doing that, I was informing the jury about their right to acquit a defendant according to their conscience, and was inviting them to do so. And that is an allegation I categorically deny. What you call jury nullification in the United States is called jury equity here. But I categorically deny, I need to make this absolutely clear, that I either informed the jury of the existence of that principle, that fundamental principle, or invited them to invoke it. What I did do was tell them about that famous case and about the plaque that celebrates the case. And that's at the very heart of the allegation that I face.
1: Rajiv, I want to turn to a clip of your client, Charlotte Head, speaking to AJ Plus earlier this year.
3: Palestine will never be forgotten. And for me, it's something that I will never stop supporting and fighting for and wanting to scream from the rooftops. We wanted to stop the manufacturing of weapons on British soil that were being used by Israel in the genocide in Gaza. I think we'd asked nicely. We'd asked so many times in every different way, and the government wasn't listening. Having been in prison, which is obviously, you know, not even comparable to what people are going through in Gaza, but experiencing a smidge of that isolation, having people tell you that you're not alone and that people are there and that you're never going to be forgotten, I think that's probably the most poignant thing I could say.
1: Rajiv Menon, tell us about your client, Charlotte Head, and what exactly she was charged with, and she's back in prison now?
2: She is. She's an extraordinary woman, I should say that from the outset, who has dedicated most of her adult life to helping those less fortunate than her. She spent 3 years working in the refugee camps in Calais, doing a number of different jobs at the time to assist refugees and asylum seekers. At the time of her involvement in the action against the factory in Filton, she was working with women suffering domestic and children suffering domestic violence and abuse in London. So she's someone who's dedicated, as I said, most of her adult life to helping others, and was driven to participate in this action by the genocide that was being live streamed onto our televisions and our mobile phones in this country. As I said, she was charged with aggravated burglary, violent disorder, and criminal damage. She was acquitted by the jury at the first trial of aggravated burglary, which was the most serious charge that she faced, a charge that can technically attract a sentence of life imprisonment. The prosecution subsequently dropped the charge of violent disorder against her. The jury at the first trial were hung on that charge. As far as criminal damage is concerned, the jury couldn't decide at the first trial. But she had a retrial later in April and May. And at that retrial, she was convicted of criminal damage and was given a custodial sentence of 5 years imprisonment. She's currently serving that sentence. And in addition to that, the trial judge found that her offending, quite extraordinarily, the first time this has ever happened in a protest case in this country, that her offending had a terrorist connection. And as a result, she's subject now to a draconian regime within the prison system, which has, in real terms, lengthened the time that she will have to spend in custody. And that is a matter that's currently subject to appeal.
1: And the judge in this case, in the first trial and the second trial, put several restrictions on what was allowed as a defense. Is that right? Can you explain that?
2: Yes. So because the trial judge had withdrawn their justifications from them, as I mentioned earlier, Charlotte's defense of lawful excuse was withdrawn from the jury. Other justification defenses were withdrawn. The judge restricted what the defendants could say about their underlying motivations, and specifically about what they could say about Elbit Systems. And so on a number of occasions during the first trial, the defendants were stopped from telling the jury what they had learned about Elbit Systems prior to their involvement in the action. But they still managed to say a great deal. And to be fair, the judge never directed the jury at the first trial that the jury should disregard what they said. At the retrial, when they were solely facing the charge of criminal damage, further restrictions were placed on them, and they were not allowed to say anything to the jury at the retrial about the reasons or underlying motivations that they had for either joining Palestine Action or participating in the action against the Filton factory, or their specific views about Elbit Systems. So that further restriction was placed on them at the retrial that was not there at the first trial, where they were facing other charges as well. I mean, it's quite complicated, this, but I hope that explains it in a nutshell.
0: Before we end, we want to talk about that larger issue of Palestine Action being considered a terrorist organization in London. I was there last week, and I asked the British MP, Jeremy Corbyn, about Prime Minister Andy Burnham's apology for the Labour Party's initial stance on Gaza. And part of his response was about that crackdown on Palestine Action. This is what MP Corbyn said.
4: If he is serious about a complete change of policy, if he's serious, it's a big if, then why are we criminalizing people who take part in protest in Britain? A number have already been convicted and face long stretches in prison. These are non-violent direct action protests. And there are also probably 2,500 to 3,000 people who've been arrested for holding a placard in contravention of the Terrorism Act 2000, which is basically labelling anyone that holds a placard up saying, "I support Palestine Action," calling them a terrorist. This includes people in their 80s and even 90s, retired Anglican clergy people, and many others. It's an absurd situation.
0: So that's British MP Jeremy Corbyn when we were in London last week. As we wrap up, Rajiv Menon, if you can talk about how you're fighting the charges against you, the contempt of court charges, and also the chilling effect this has on how far lawyers will go to represent cases like these.
2: Absolutely. Well, let me deal with the latter first. I mean, there is no question, as the chair of the Criminal Bar Association and the chair of the Bar Council in this country have both publicly said, that the prosecution being brought against me for contempt of court is having a chilling effect on criminal defense lawyers and the worries that they undoubtedly have these days, particularly in protest cases, about what they can and cannot say. And that's obviously because of the unique, extraordinary, and unprecedented action being taken against me. I mean, I think that's irrefutable. I mean, there's so much evidence about it. And literally hundreds of people have contacted me, lawyers and others, to talk about that chilling effect. And I mean, that clearly is something that is is extremely worrying. It's been described by some as a descent into authoritarianism, As far as the case against me is concerned, already the Court of Appeal in this country, in a judgment in May, has held that the trial judge in the Filton case and another senior member of the British judiciary, a Lord Justice of Appeal, a member of the Court of Appeal, acted unlawfully against me in an excessive jurisdiction by allowing a direct referral to the High Court being made against me for contempt of court. So we all have already had that victory. The case then went back to the trial judge, who has now instituted contempt of court proceedings against me under a different procedure. We are now appealing against that as well, on the basis that that also was unlawful. We're awaiting a date for that appeal. We think it'll probably be in October or November. Depending on the outcome of that appeal, of course, there are different possibilities. If I win that appeal, then this may go away. Alternatively, it may be referred to the Attorney General to make a decision as to whether or not I should be prosecuted. If I lose my appeal, then I will stand trial for contempt of court at some stage, either later this year or early next year, with the risk of a potential two-year prison sentence hanging over my head. So this is a serious matter with serious constitutional implications, which is of tremendous worry and concern to members of the criminal bar and other members of the legal profession in this country.
0: Rajiv Menon, I want to thank you for being with us and agreeing to do this interview against your own lawyer's wishes. A leading British human rights and criminal defense lawyer facing an unprecedented contempt of court charges and could be sentenced up to 2 years in prison for his closing speech for a Palestine Action defendant, speaking to us from London. Coming up, the Nerd Reich, Silicon Valley fascism, and the war on democracy. Stay with us.

0: We are here by Scott Donaldson and Richard Samuel Nolan. This is Democracy Now!, democracynow.org, The War and Peace Report. I'm Amy Goodman with Anjali Kamen.
1: The Nerd Reich, Silicon Valley Fascism and the War on Democracy. That's the name of a new book by our next guest, the journalist Gil Duran. The book looks at how tech billionaires, including Peter Thiel and Elon Musk, are pushing what Duran calls tech fascism. Gil Duran also documents how Thiel had played a pivotal role in J.D. Vance's rise to power. Duran writes, quote, Vance is almost entirely a creation of Thiel, who bankrolled his brief stint as a Silicon Valley venture capitalist and United States senator. With Vance at Trump's side, Silicon Valley had one of their own in the White House, a tech venture capitalist one heartbeat away from the presidency.
0: Gil Duran joins us here in New York. He's the former opinion editor of the Sacramento Bee and editorial page editor at the San Francisco Examiner. He now publishes two newsletters, the Nerd Reich and Frame Lab. Welcome to Democracy Now! So let's start with the title, The Nerd Reich, Silicon Valley Fascism and the War on Democracy. Why'd you choose it?
2: Well, in 2024, I wrote a series for The New Republic about the extremist ideological beliefs coming out of Silicon Valley. And after I'd written a story that went really viral and got me under attack by one of these guys, someone reached out to me from the crypto world and said, you know, we've been calling these guys the Nerd Reich for years. And that blew my mind, and I saw that no one was really using that title. And so I rebranded my newsletter, which had some boring other name, as the Nerd Reich. And that became the main message of it. But I thought it was amazing that from within their own community, this was a label that was applied to them. People understood it was fascist and was echoing Nazism in nature.
0: But I want to just say, the billionaire tech bros, as they are known, another name for them, haven't always been the way they are now. In fact, when Trump was first coming into office, talk about how they have changed.
2: During the first Trump administration, we saw something called Tech Against Trump, where there were all these tech companies standing up to Trump, filing lawsuits, opposing his crackdowns in immigration. This time around, it's completely different.
0: He was removed from X.
2: Yeah, removed from X. Facebook banned him. Now we see the opposite happening.
0: The way they are now. In fact, when Trump was first coming into office, talk about how they have changed.
2: During the first Trump administration, we saw something called Tech Against Trump, where there were all these tech companies standing up to Trump, filing lawsuits, opposing his crackdowns in immigration.

0: Me Too movement, by Occupy, by the Black Lives Matter movement, and then by the pandemic. And so when Trump is able to return to power, they are now in a very different mentality. They've made billions and billions of more dollars. They're even more against taxes and government, even though government is generally the basis for many of their fortunes. And so now we see a complete alignment behind Trump. In fact, Trump is being funded and supported by Silicon Valley. He wouldn't be able to do the things he's doing without the billions of dollars he's raking in open crypto corruption.
1: You know, in the epigraph to your book, you quote Peter Thiel from 2010. So in a way, they've changed, but this also goes back and has a longer history. And the end of that quote is, technology is this incredible alternative to politics. Can you talk about what he meant by that and what that means in terms of the kind of influence Peter Thiel has?
2: And who he is.
0: Yeah. Some billionaires appear to have changed, but Peter Thiel hasn't really changed. He's been right-wing for a very long time. Peter Thiel was born in Germany, came to the United States as a child, went to Stanford, became a lawyer, studied philosophy, and then got very lucky to be in Silicon Valley in the late 1990s as things were about to take off. In 1997, he read a book called The Sovereign Individual, which predicted that in the 21st century, technology would overthrow democracy, specifically something called cybercurrency, or what we would today call crypto, which would undermine government authority, and advanced automation, which we would call AI, which would collapse the economy by destroying most jobs and concentrating wealth in the hands of a savvy few that were called the sovereign individual. And Peter Thiel has credited this crazy book with being the inspiration for PayPal, which he says was an effort to get ahead of this digital currency. It didn't quite work out that way, but it made him a billionaire. Eventually, because it provided the basis for his fortune, and he's been able to use his money to grow this influential cult of right-wing ideas in Silicon Valley, which, by the way, they were always there, this libertarian, it was called, vibe, coming out of Silicon Valley in the 80s and the 90s. There were a handful of writers who wrote about it then, but what we've learned is these guys were never libertarians. They just wanted to be in charge of the government. They weren't against the government, unless they don't get to be the government. So now that they are the government, we see with their true face, they're fascists and they're authoritarians.
1: You know, you tell the story in the book, a remarkable story of a group of these billionaire tech bros. It's not just Peter Thiel, it's several other men. Can you talk about some of these other characters that you talk about? And what is their crusade against democracy?
0: They have this idea, largely stemming from this Sovereign Individual book, that technology means democracy is an obsolete software system, that the United States is an obsolete country, that it won't survive the 21st century. And I want to say, I know this sounds crazy to people, but much of my book is told in the words of these men, in podcasts and interviews and long essays they write about it. And their problem with democracy is that they don't get to have all the power.
1: So you didn't have to get secret documents. I mean, you have some remarkable statements in this book. You have Balaji Srinivasan and also Curtis Yarvin. And Curtis Yarvin, I believe, talking about, in an early blog post perhaps, talking about San Francisco and what to do with the poor.
0: Yeah, so this idea is that they've got, some call it the network state. Curtis Yarvin called it patchworks. Part of their apocalyptic vision for the future is that the country will be broken up. It will no longer be one country. It'll be broken up into these sort of corporate zones or fiefdoms called patchworks or network states. And the new governing structure will be these autocratic, dictator-like corporations that will have total power over their citizens. Yarvin wrote that they could even turn unproductive people into biodiesel to fuel city buses. But he said he was just kidding about that, but that what we really need for the poor is a humane alternative to genocide. So these are the kinds of ideas you see. And what's disturbing is that Balaji Srinivasan, another Peter Thiel protege, because Curtis Yarvin is funded by Peter Thiel, that's the only reason anyone's ever heard of him, goes on to create this idea called the network state, which is a more startup-friendly version of this, that corporations and billionaires should fund their own cities and countries. And we're seeing that grow.
2: Let's go to Curtis Yarvin in his own words at the Institute of Art and Ideas, where he explained why he supports monarchical system of government.
3: Let's debunk this concept of liberal democracy. There's actually no such thing. Democracy in today's world just means a good or legitimate government. It means a claim to a legitimate government. Just because you call yourself a democracy doesn't mean anything. North Korea calls itself the DPRK, Democratic People's Republic of Korea. That is three euphemisms for democracy, one place name, and it's a monarchy. Anything that works is a monarchy. So, for example, if you take your iPhone and you look at the box that your iPhone comes in, it says designed by Apple in California, manufactured in

0: in China. So that is two monarchies. Apple has a CEO and China has a dictator, and one oligarchy, which is the government of California, which is, by the way, basically a single party state. There are no longer competitive elections in California. So when you try to imagine the state of California in which I live trying to build an iPhone or design an iPhone, the concept is ridiculous.
1: Let's go back to 2021 when J.D. Vance, then a candidate in Ohio for U.S. Senate, appeared on the conservative Jack Murphy Live podcast. Murphy asked Vance how to root out so-called wokeism from American institutions.
2: There's this guy, Curtis Yarvin, who's written about some of these things. And so one is to basically accept that this entire thing is going to fall in on itself, right? I tend to think that we should seize the institutions of the left and turn them against the left, right? We need like a de-bathification program, but like a de-wokeification program in the United States, right?
1: So that was J.D. Vance back in 2021. The latest news is out of the Washington Post that President Donald Trump recently told donors in private that he wants to see his vice president, J.D. Vance, win the 2028 presidential election, a sign that he's open to publicly backing J.D. Vance. There's been this kind of war between J.D. Vance and Marco Rubio, the Secretary of State. But talk about the significance of this. And as you said, J.D. Vance being a creation of Peter Thiel.
3: J.D. Vance is a dangerous extremist who embraces a set of ideas that should put a chill down the spine of every American. He went on in that interview to say that Donald Trump would likely win the 2024 election, and that when he did, he should purge the federal government, just like Yarvin had recommended. And in fact, he should defy the courts and the law and challenge the Supreme Court justices to force him to follow their dictates. It's pretty amazing that you have a man on the political stage in the White House, a heartbeat away from the presidency, who has espoused such radically anti-American ideas. And I think people need to understand the degree to which he is so closely related to Peter Thiel. We wouldn't have a J.D. Vance without a Peter Thiel. Peter Thiel is even the reason that J.D. Vance converted to Catholicism. He's the reason J.D. Vance became a venture capitalist and a millionaire.
1: How did they hook up?
3: Peter Thiel likes to go around speaking to schools and graduate schools. And in 2011, he went to Yale Law School and gave a speech. And J.D. Vance said it was one of the most significant moments of his life, and that Peter Thiel was one of the most intelligent people he'd ever heard. And basically, that speech convinced him to not be a lawyer and instead to become a venture capitalist. And at every step of J.D. Vance's life since then, it has been Peter Thiel who has made him who he is, who has essentially created him whole cloth.
4: And it's not just J.D. Vance, right? I mean, it's Bloomberg, I think, reported that 16 people connected to Thiel are in the Trump administration. Can you talk about, you know, what kind of effect this has had in terms of policies? Like, you know, when we hear these ideas, they sound a little outlandish, to say the least. It's hard to see them being translated into policy. But then what we've been living over the past 2 years, you're seeing a lot of this coming to fruition. So can you talk about, you know, DOGE, for example, or the, you know, mass layoffs at federal jobs, what happened to USAID, and where those ideas came from?
3: The main argument of Curtis Yarvin for a long time has been that a president should act as a dictator. And one of the ways to cement this dictator's power is to purge the federal government of anyone who is unwilling to follow the orders of the dictator, basically to destroy the civil service. In addition, this is 15, almost 20 years ago, he recommended that the United States pretty much destroy its diplomatic standing in the world and eliminate international aid programs. We saw all of that happen during DOGE. In fact, Yarvin had updated his idea to say that it should be a CEO who the president should install as a dictator to run rampant over the federal government. And DOGE was an almost perfect expression of that. So these ideas that
4: and
3: used to be...
4: What did Curtis call it? Rage?
3: He called it RAGE, Retire All Government Employees. So even the four-letter all-caps acronym is an echo of Yarvin. And these are ideas that were on an anonymous, weird blog, marginal in Silicon Valley 15 years ago, and have now become policy under the Trump administration. Because when you're a billionaire, you have the power to impose these crazy ideas on everyone else. And that's what's happening. Peter Thiel's entire inner circle has infiltrated government at the same time that the Trump family is now becoming tech venture capitalists and crypto cartel moguls. There's this joining of forces. The corporate is becoming the state, and both of it's combined with apocalyptic religious movements. And that is the heart of fascism.
1: Where does Elon Musk fit into this picture?
3: Elon Musk and Peter Thiel go way back to PayPal. They started it together. They've had some tensions.
1: The so-called PayPal mafia.
3: The so-called PayPal mafia. But you'll note that Peter Thiel's considered the godfather of the PayPal mafia, even though Elon Musk is the wealthiest man in the world. Musk is certainly aware of these ideas. And when he was thinking of starting his own political party after he left Doge, he consulted with Curtis Yarvin about how to do that and what the party should say. So here's Yarvin, who knows nothing about anything, but he's considered a genius by these billionaires, largely because he tells them what they want to hear. So Elon Musk is clearly radicalized, is clearly open to these ideas. I'm not sure that he reads a lot about these things as much as he just believes the basic idea behind this, which is that wealthy white technologists should be the ruler of the world and then the galaxy and the universe. This is the cosmology coming out of Silicon Valley these days.
1: Where do women and people of color fit into this picture?
3: At the bottom of the hierarchy, if they exist at all. Look at what's happening with the USAID cuts. A targeted hit delivered against the poorest people in the world by the richest man in the world, with millions of people projected to die. These billionaires who promise abundance because of AI, well, we already have abundance. And we're not sharing it. Look at what they're doing to the poorest people today. And if you listen to the apocalyptic visions that AI will kill all jobs and transform everything, they say that, well, don't worry, everyone will get a share of the extreme universal wealth that's created. But that's not what we're seeing today. And we can't really believe that when they say that. Fascism is about imposing a hierarchy, a moral order. And white, wealthy Western men are at the top of that moral order in fascism.
1: Gil Doran is author of The Nerd Reich, Silicon Valley Fascism and the War on Democracy. If you have time, we're going to do part two of this discussion, and then we're going to post it online at democracynow.org. Again, the book, The Nerd Reich. I'll be speaking after the screening of Steal the Story, Please in Middlebury, Vermont, on August 28th. Check our website at democracynow.org. I'm Amy Goodman with Anjali Comment.

0: This is New York City. I'm James B., and stay tuned now for The Man, with 2 hours of uninterrupted nostalgia, with the accent on jazz. And now, the sounds of satin. Tom Parker.
1: My thanks to you, James B., and hi, everyone. Tom Parker with you for the next 2 hours, our musical bag, nostalgia with the accent on jazz. Always a delight to spend these 2 hours together with you, our time to relive laid-back sounds of yesteryear. From New York, it's jazz. Nice and easy.

Well, working ever so well together, you agree? Working well, the sleek and lyrical trumpet of Donald Byrd. Donald Byrd, together with a very sturdy, husky baritone sax belonging to Pepper Adams. It's just a perfect counterbalance. Combine the piano of Duke Pearson. Well, he wrote the track we just listened to, called Duke's Mixture. Lemon Jackson on bass, Philly Joe Jones drums, and of course, out of all that, you got yourself a pretty tasty album, right? It's the album called The Cat Walks, from 1961. It's a Blue Note recording belonging to Mr. Donald Byrd. From Manhattan's borough of New York City, we'd like to welcome in stations now throughout Australia to all states, thanks to the Australian Community Radio Network, the network sponsored by APRA, bringing you the music of the nation through community stations. I'd like to welcome you all now. Welcome to the sounds of New York City. Good to be with you, a couple of hours ahead of us to enjoy together. And of course, the music.

Ah, Sao Paulo's pride and joy. That's Eliane Elias. Eliane Elias came to New York and, of course, brought the joy of Brazil along with her, much to the delight of our music world. The Brazilian pride and joy, this lady. Wonderful. Eliane Elias, now firmly in place stateside. Oscar Kestra Neves on guitar, along with Eliane Elias's husband, Mark Johnson, on bass. Bunch of strings in there too. Bobbles, bangles and beads. Her album's called Dreamer. Out of Brooklyn, that's a feature now, the alto of Ernie Henry. Ernie Henry, on the periphery of a major career in bebop for this man, working together with Dizzy Gillespie, who wrote Tad Dameron, Monk, also Mingus, but unfortunately an early death at the age of 31 cut this man down from a wider reputation. He really was quite some musician. This is Ernie Henry.

Oh, got the world on a string. That's the alto sounds of Mr. Ernie Henry, his quartet, the album called Seven Standards and a Blues. It's two of a kind time right now, two of a kind, time to put a couple of song titles together in sentence form and making it that indeed your two of a kind. Okay. Oh, Melbourne again. 3 weeks in a row. How about that? Melbourne's two of a kind. Well, we're saying hi to Sandy and June. Sandy and June, hi to the both of you, and thanks for your two of a kind. Goes like this. I get the blues when it rains, day in and day out.

Well, I get the blues when it rains, day in and day out. You got it. It's Sue Rainey and Nancy Wilson, and it's a good two of a kind. Thanks to Melbourne's Sandy and June. Thanks to the both of you, and let's hear from you again. We'll do it again next week. Two song titles together in sentence form. You're two of a kind. You're listening to From New York, Jazz Nice and Easy, across Australia on the Community Radio Network. I'm Tom Parker. Beginnings for that guitarist Jim Hall. Beginnings for him came through the flute player Buddy Collette. Buddy Collette recommended Jim Hall to the young Chico Hamilton back in those days, becoming an integral member of that really wonderful group of the 1950s. Working later, of course, in another excellent small group, that of the group of Jimmy Giuffre. And then, of course, as we all know, a star in his own right. And just, he had a wonderful career and what's more, enjoyed it too. His name is Jim Hall. That's right, the guitarist Jim Hall. And this is his album called Concerto from 1975.

Well, not just the guitar of Jim Hall, but of course a classic lineup in attendance right there. Paul Desmond, the alto player, Chet Baker on trumpet, Sir Roland Hanna's piano, Ron Carter on bass, and Steve Gadd drums. And it's just a wonderful lineup. And of course, the sound. How about the sound? Jim Hall, of course, now unfortunately the late Jim Hall, wonderful guitarist. You'll be so nice to come home to. It's taken from that Jim Hall album on CTI, the album called Concerto. Let's do a couple of love songs.

Now, the alto saxophonist Arthur Blythe was one of these musicians who mastered every aspect of jazz effortlessly, stepping from standards to swing, bebop to contemporary retro, very, very comfortably. His albums were good. They're all good. And we're going to enjoy a track from his album now, the album called Exhale. Arthur Blythe.

Oh, fine sound indeed. That's Arthur Blythe on alto, John Hicks, the piano player, Joe Stewart on bass, and Cecil Brooks on drums. The album is called Exhale. Blow it out. Just friends. Lovers no more. Just friends. Arthur Blythe. Let's do a couple of Sunday songs.

Cub and McRae and Sunday, and then Sunday Morning with the guitarist Grant Green. A couple of Sunday songs. From New York, this is Jazz Nice and Easy, serving Australia with laid-back sounds designed with only you in mind. Restful sounds to ease you in or ease you out of that helter-skelter day. In Manhattan, I'm Tom Parker. It's time for our special of the week, Sound Trilogy, three tracks of that special guest or a musical theme.

Aged 9, he took piano lessons, fascinated by the music of Brahms and Chopin. And that soon changed when the now 13-year-old was taken to the jazz room in New York, Minton Playhouse, where one Thelonious Monk was appearing. The classics went out and jazz came in. A further chance at seeing live the Lionel Hampton Band with its lead tenor saxophonist Arnett Cobb. Oh, well, that was it. Out went the piano playing, and in now with that tenor sax, bolstered by his high school friends that he got to jam with. And there were many, John Coltrane, the Heath Brothers, trumpeter Red Rodney. His musical career was set. On his way to an exciting career and stardom in jazz. Enter now the brilliance of one Benny Golson.

Benny Golson, his own composition, The Stroller. Graduating from Howard University, Benny Golson joined the rhythm and blues band of Bull Moose Jackson, later joining up with Tad Dameron, whom Golson said was the most important influence on his composition writings in later years. Now working within the Lionel Hampton Band, 1956, with the tragic car accident that killed his good friend, the trumpeter Clifford Brown, Benny Golson was moved to put pen to paper, writing the now classic composition, I Remember Clifford. His writings now flowed, seeing Benny Golson writing a whole bunch of standards that remain with us today. Stablemates, Killer Joe, Along Came Betty, Blues March, Whisper Not. He wrote music for television shows, for Mannix, for Ironside, MASH, The Partridge Family, Mission Impossible, just an endless array of musical composition.

The voice of Al Jarreau, the band of Benny Goldsman, the composition of Mr. Goldsman, Whisper Not. Apart from his jazz composition career, the tenor sax side of Benny Goldsman's career was equally exciting. Joining up with the flugelhorn of Art Farmer, 1959 through 1962, the jazz tet began and successfully entertained both live and on a bunch of record albums, all classics today. Later in the 1980s, they got together again and reformed the jazz tet, enjoying renewed popularity. The jazz both written and live of one Mr. Benny Goldsman.

Benny Golson together with The Art Farmer, The Jazz Tet, Blues on Down, composition of the man, Benny Golson.

Benny Golson's early playing has been described as characterized by a distinctively fibrous, slightly hoarse tone, and firmly within the mainstream modern tradition, exemplified by another of his heroes, Don Byas. John Coltrane, too, who Golson described as an inextinguishable example of spiritual nobility. He wrote and he played jazz. Remembering Benny Golson. And that's our sound trilogy of the week.

0: That year of 1999, just a wonderful combination of the old and the new, as in the old man in jazz being the vibes master, Milt Jackson. And of course, the young, the big band under the leadership of the Clayton brothers and drummer Jeff Hamilton. Well, this would be the last recording for Milt Jackson, who passed away this year of 1999. This album was called Explosive. It's a great word that granted us, of course, the talents of that master of the vibes, Mr. Milt Jackson. Listening there to Revival Meeting, the Milt Jackson sounds, along with the Clayton Brothers, Jeff Hamilton Big Band. Ken Nordine now on The Wonders of Orange.
1: Take all the colors under the sun. Only one color I think much fun, and that's orange. Orange, I said, the silly old color who lives next to red, the one that is orangely out of its head, that giggles and titters and rolls in the aisle, no matter what happens, guffaws all the while. Old orange, as flip as a high-spinning coin, or a stone skipping watery skips, as free as a spree with a bird supposed to be, if a spree with a bird could be free, why not? An orangey bird with orangey wings, with orangey songs that it orangey sings, that orangely comes as it orangely goes, laughing in orange from its head to its toes. When everything's orangey goofy like this, trouble's a joke, just an orangey joke, so sorrow and sadness and sigh, just jokes to poke orangey pokes at. Only one trouble, trouble's orange, if you please. That's in the morning. It's the trouble called squeeze. Changing orangey orange into vitamin C's.

Oh, a couple of Orange songs there. Thanks to Ken Nordine, and of course the New York Voices. Orange, and of course that orange colored sky. It's the trumpet playing of just a wonderful musician, Mr. Eddie Henderson.

Oh, he's a wonderful trumpet player. Eddie Henderson, Donald Harrison on alto sax, George Cables, the piano player, Gerald Cannon and Lenny White, the rhythm section. Good oldie too, wasn't it? Sweet and lovely. Yeah, always sounds great. The album was called Witness to History, belonging to the trumpet playing of Mr. Eddie Henderson.

From New York, Jazz Nice and Easy is produced in studios in Manhattan, New York City, and heard nationally across Australia on the Community Radio Network. Well, old clock on the wall says we're out of here. It's time to close out our little soiree. Let's do it again next week. Same time, same place. Oh, I'll see you here. In New York, I'm Tom Parker.

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1: Thanks for joining me for another episode of Blues, Roots and Boots, a show that aims to bring you what is new and what is not so new from those who are known and not so known from Australia and the world in the fields of blues, roots and country music. Each week we embark on a musical journey through these genres that are the bedrock of all modern music. So sit back and enjoy Blues, Roots and Boots with me, Johnny D, produced in the studios of 101.9 Paradise FM and broadcast nationally via satellite on the Community Radio Network.

Strike to Ignite is the new album from Leisha Louise, and Love's Fool is the track from that album that we opened with this week. Leisha Louise has been touring nationally and internationally for 2 decades now and has earned herself a reputation for being a hot and ferocious guitarist who's shared stages with the who's who of Australian music. Her music blends blues, country, soul and rock with artistic improvisation all on fine display on Strike to Ignite. Hi, and thanks for tuning in this week to the heart journey that is blues, roots and boots. And apologies for the froggy voice. I'm actually much better than I've been, having a voice before this, believe it or not, that sounded more like John Laws had swallowed a seal. This week we have an interview with Dynamo Jen Myers from Jen Myers and the Rough and Tumble about their sophomore album Tilt. We also have new music from Leslie D. King, 8 Ball Aiken, Piper Butcher, Copper Line, and the fabulous Grace Potter as well. And we get our hoedown on from the Haystack Mountain Hermits as they take a popular song from Dire Straits and weave some bluegrass magic through it. Cobden in Victoria is the home of our next artist, Leslie D. King. It seems he's been quiet since his album with the Trumblin' Shakes came out, and a little bit of digging revealed that he deliberately took time out over the past couple of years to focus on being husband and a new father. He continued to write even if performance went on the back burner, and the song I have, Gold, is the first release from his forthcoming solo debut album. This is Leslie D. King with Gold.

wants to.

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Piper Butcher is the singer-songwriter who just delivered Porcelain Pillars. Since releasing her first EP in 2021, I can't think of a track that she's released that hasn't hit the mark. She has a maturity and a style that belies her years, and now has a national tour with Brad Cox behind her, as well as performances in Nashville, and looks set to further her rise on the country music scene. His music is swampy and sultry and cheeky and exactly what you'd expect from 8-Ball Aiken, who is a hard-working Australian blues singer-songwriter who's taken hold of his career firmly and is an exemplar for other performers in how to promote your music. His more soulful album with Taya Chani has been very successful, blending two quite different vocal styles into a winning harmony combination. This is 8-Ball Aitken's latest and is called Sugar Rush.

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1: The saying goes that if you want something done, give it to a busy person. That would seem to fit my guest this week quite well. She's a singer, songwriter, mentor, teacher, radio presenter, and the lead for the very successful blues soul country rock band, Jen Myers and the Rough and Tumble. Jen Myers, welcome to Blues Roots and Boots.
2: Thanks for having me, Johnny D. I appreciate you having me here.
1: No. Now, your eponymous first album, which you released in 2023, resulted in 5 months at the top of the Australian Blues and Roots Airplay charts, the Queensland Music Award for Blues and Roots, several number one singles on the radio charts. You were just about to drop Tilt, your second album.
2: Yep.
1: What do you notice about number two as opposed to the first album?
2: Yeah, I think our intention was, we're like, we feel like, okay, sophomore record, you know, it's the dreaded sophomore album, you know, make sure we do something that we're not really worried about what the world thinks of us. We're more worried about pleasing ourselves.
1: Mm-hmm.
2: And people, if we please ourselves, if we make ourselves happy, is this a record we want to listen to?
1: Mm-hmm.
2: Then we'll find the right folks, and the folks that have already become fans will probably come along with us.
1: Mm-hmm.
2: It's also a time for us to expand our parameters of who we are as a band.
1: Mm-hmm.
2: Sit in the same, in a similar place where you know we're not chalk and cheese in it, but we're mm-hmm. but we're expanding what we think we can be and what
1: right.
2: we think we can be. So yeah, there are a couple things. I think part of the there's a story how we found the name of the record, but mm-hmm. part of that name, Tilt, allows us to go, okay, this is who we are, and we're also mm-hmm. giving you a little bit of extra, like maybe a little to the left, a little to the right, whatever you want to call it.
1: Yeah,
2: with a little bit more than what we gave you the first time.
1: Sure.

0: Now you're just about to bring out Tilt. I think I can give its release date is the 7th of August. Is that correct? On the weekend, actually. Drops on the weekend,
1: Yeah,
0: doesn't
1: not too long. Not too long. Almost there.
0: So,
1: I
0: congratulations.
1: was at the vinyl pressing place at Suitcase Records, and they were pressing my vinyl this morning. So I'm so excited. My first vinyl. I'm so
0: Now,
1: stoked.
0: I'd like to make an observation here, and that is, you're not from around these parts, are you? So what's the Jen Myers story?
1: I'm American, as you some of you might be able to tell. I grew up in Las Vegas, but since nobody's from Las Vegas, I will tell you the family backstory is my family all comes from different places in the American South. My mom's mom was born in Georgia and then raised her daughters in Florida. My dad's side of the family is from North Carolina and Tennessee. And now my extended family is in North Carolina, Tennessee, Georgia, Kentucky, Texas. So, yeah,
0: And
1: it's a
0: any of the other
1: hodgepodge.
0: states jealous that they haven't got a mention?
1: Yeah, exactly. And then I went to school. I grew up in Vegas, but have Southern roots, and then went to school in Boston. So I'm a mix of everything. And then I moved to Australia in 2006. After meeting my Australian husband on a cruise ship that I was working on in order to pay back my uni debts, he was the golf pro on board and I was singing in the shows and we fell in love in the officer's bar. And yeah, that's the end of that. So I've been married to Ash for 20 years now. Yeah, so 20 plus years.
0: Well, congratulations for that. That's fantastic.
1: Thanks. You're
0: Now,
1: doing all right.
0: looking at your influences such as Bonnie Raitt, Tom Petty, and Little Feat, I note that we share a love of those musicians. But what is it for you that got you into their music?
1: Well, I've dabbled quite a bit in different types of music and genres. I've only recently found out and been diagnosed with ADHD, which explains a lot. I knew I could tell, like if I look back on my life, I could tell I knew I wanted to be in music. I just didn't know how. I was kind of exploring music as to where I was, where I wanted to fit in and how I wanted to express myself creatively. I did a lot of musical theater and I'd studied opera for a little bit, but I was always listening to the radio. I had long school bus rides to school when I was a kid. We lived out in the boonies on a little horse property. So I would have 45 minutes on the bus every day, taking me into my school. That's one way. So a lot of radio in my early childhood, and I just loved those artists. Like, like you hear Bonnie Raitt's I Can't Make You Love Me for the first time, and then you just go do a deep dive on Bonnie Raitt. I don't care what generation you're from, because that's just it cuts to the soul of human truth, that just is. And Tom Petty and the Heartbreakers, I mean, they were always on the radio when I was a kid growing up, but Wildflowers came out in 1994, I want to say, and I was 16. So that Tom Petty and the Heartbreakers Greatest Hits album that came out right before Wildflowers, that was like the song me and my girlfriends would drive up and the record we would drive up and down the Las Vegas Strip and my friend Steffi's 4Runner with our feet out the window singing Tom Petty at the top of our lungs, even though generationally that wasn't the music, it was the generation before that was their music. It was just so undeniably good that you have to do that. And Bonnie led me to Little Feat.
0: Yeah,
1: And,
0: okay.
1: that's how that works, but my dad had a really great record collection as well. So my dad was a truck driver in the US, and he was as mad about renegade country and outlaw country as he was about classic rock. So I grew up listening to, Willie and Merle and George Strait, as much as I grew up listening to, Zeppelin and The Who, and my dad just introduced me to the band. He introduced me to so much music. And again, we're talking, truck driver, long distance, a lot of time in the car. It's anyone who spends a lot of time in their car, I think it's hard not to be a music lover.

0: So, are there any plans to tour Tilt?
1: Look, we're going to, because we're such a large band, we're, 8 to sometimes 9 people in the band. We really depend on music festivals and getting bookings at music festivals. As those come in, we hope we get a few of those this year, and we might set up a few dates around that. But getting in the bus, with 9 people with the cost of fuel, that's like nuts. No one can do that unless we got some kind of major grant. That's kind of hard. So what we're planning on doing in the interim, Jezza and I, Jeremy Edwards, one of the guitarists in the band, is we're going to go out just as a duo and tour the songs and then follow all of those dates up that we can with, a major music festival booking and then a couple dates around those bookings. So that's what we're doing. That's who we're working with our booking agent right now to get that kind of stuff lined up so that people can come see us. We have a major show coming up in a few weeks for the pre-muster at the Gympie Muster. So it sounds crazy, but the muster is so massive now. And people camp so early. They come up to the muster and camp like a month beforehand. They do this pre-muster now, like 3 days working itself up to the muster. One of the main stages, the Crowbar, is open, so we're putting on all 9 pieces there in the next couple days. So 25th of August we're playing. And we've got, some shows booked in Tamworth for next year, and we're promoting those shows right now. And there's a couple music festivals that we're talking to, but we're not allowed to announce just yet. It's just the nature of the beast. So early days on this cycle, but we're really hoping we can get out on the road and turn up to places, whether it be in duo form, in six piece, or the whole 9-piece band.
0: Okay. As we approach the end of our time together, I wonder if you could do a throw to the lead track of Tilt.
1: Oh, I can do that. Sure. You just want me to say, blues roots and boots and all that good stuff?
0: What you can say, whatever you like. I'll leave it up to you.
1: Well, hi, I'm Jen Mize from Jen Mize and the Rough and Tumble. We've got a new record out. It's called Tilt. This next song is on that record. It's called Shake Something Loose, and loved hanging on Blues Roots and Boots.

I think we just got a sense of what happens if you mix a bit of Mountain Dew with your Dire Straits. There was some seriously good playing going on there with Haystack Mountain Hermits letting you get your yee-haw out with their take on Money for Nothing. They've wowed audiences on whatever Aussie festival stage they've been on and honed their skills busking as a family around Australia. Pretty cool. Mel Parsons is our next artist with a track called Post High Slide, a track from her album Castle Hill. Parsons is an indie folk artist from New Zealand, and one of the things I like about this track is that you can hear the liveness of it, which makes it feel quite intimate. Castle Hill is Mel Parsons' seventh album, and Post High Slide is about the challenge of adjustment after the highs associated with touring. Here is Mel Parsons and Post High Slide.

Nocturnals, and then found a version of her doing the Fleetwood Mac song Goldust Woman with Warren Haynes, which really impressed me. The track coming up is the third single released from her latest album, Trespasser. It's a song about connection and realizing that the sense of belonging has little to do with place and is more about the people in it. Thank you for joining me over this hour of Blues Roots and Boots. And as we go home to belong from Grace Potter, don't forget to make it a great day.

0: 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Coming next is the BBC News, followed by Good Morning Country.
1: BBC News, I'm John Shea. A major trial which could force changes to Facebook and Instagram has begun in California. Lawyers for 29 US states accuse the owner, Meta, of illegally collecting children's data. In their opening statements, they accuse the company of deliberately designing its platforms to hook young users, keep them online and exploit their data, while misleading families and the public about the risks. Outside the courthouse, activists and parents said some children had lost their lives because of their online activity.
2: There is nothing inherently social about these platforms. Instagram is not social media. It is a predator-enabling engagement farm.
3: No company, no matter how wealthy, no matter how influential, no matter how untouchable it feels it is, should get to stand above the truth, the law, and our children.
1: Meta strongly denies the allegations. A court in Syria has sentenced to death a cousin of the deposed President Bashar al-Assad after convicting him of war crimes and crimes against humanity. Wasim al-Assad was an infamous enforcer for the Assad regime. The ruling comes a week after Bashar al-Assad, who's now in exile in Russia, was sentenced to death in absentia. This report from our Middle East correspondent Hugo Bashega.
4: The recent verdicts have been celebrated by Syrians who say they were frustrated with the lack of accountability for crimes committed by the Assad regime during the brutal civil war. Wasim al-Assad was seen inside a defendant's cage in the courtroom in Damascus as a judge delivered the sentence, saying his actions amounted to war crimes and crimes against humanity. Bashar al-Assad fled to Russia and is unlikely to ever face justice.
1: Health officials in Gaza say five people, including a child, have been killed in an Israeli strike near the seaport in Gaza City. The Israeli military has said it targeted several Hamas commanders. The Supreme Court in Pakistan has ordered the authorities to transfer the jailed former Prime Minister Imran Khan to hospital for medical checkups following complaints of his poor health. Mr. Khan has been in prison for 3 years. He was convicted in a string of cases which he says were politically motivated after he was forced from power a year earlier. More from our Global Affairs reporter Anbarasan Ethirajan.
5: The court has also asked the government to form a medical board so that to evaluate him. And it has also set certain conditions that his family should be allowed to see him once a week. Then his kids can, children, boys can speak to him on the phone. And also warned his party supporters not to make a big gathering outside this hospital, not to revive any political movement. This is strictly based on humanitarian grounds and also on the right of an individual to get treatment.
1: This is the latest world news from the BBC. A federal judge in the United States has cleared the way for the Trump administration to end legal protections for more than 5,000 Ethiopians. The Temporary Protected Status Program has allowed them to live and work in the US without fear of deportation. The ruling removes the last remaining judicial block on the administration ending protections for individual countries after the Supreme Court allowed similar measures affecting Haitians and Syrians. A Nigerian social media influencer who's suspected of links to an international drug trafficking network has been arrested after the authorities seized cocaine worth nearly $28 million. More details from our Africa correspondent Simi Jolaosho.
6: Afolabi Kazim Michael, who is 49 and known online as KC Luxury, presented himself as a businessman and influencer dealing in gold and luxury goods and regularly posted videos of his flashy cars. But authorities said he was the Nigerian arrowhead of an international drug cartel that moved cocaine from South America through Nigeria to the UK, other parts of Europe and Asia. He was apprehended at an airport in Lagos as he attempted to leave the country on a business class flight to Paris.
1: The former French football international Patrick Vieira has been appointed as the head coach of Senegal. Vieira, who was born in Senegal, won the World Cup as a player. He's coached club teams including Crystal Palace of London and the French club Nice. Scientists believe the release of best-selling music albums by artists such as Taylor Swift or Harry Styles may be triggering an increase in road deaths. A research team at Harvard University found that on days of popular album launches, an average of 18 more people died in car crashes in the US. They believe the cognitive load of unfamiliar music, alongside the manual distraction of scrolling through phone playlists, may be dangerous for drivers. BBC News.
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And a very good morning to you. Yes, it is Wednesday morning and it is the 19th of August. I'm Kevin Walsh, and as you can tell, if you've been listening the last couple of mornings, been a marvellous improvement in the dulcet tones. Throat's still a little bit scratchy and a bit raw. We'll attempt to read the weather live this morning. What's on the agenda? Well, Jen Mize and the Rough and Tumble. Their album Tilt is our CD giveaway just after 6:30. Now, just before 6:15, there is a Book of the Week segment, and I cannot stress enough the importance. If this is a very bad subject for your household, please switch to another channel and come back. Please come back at the news at 6:30. Book of the Week, The Butcher from Aberdeen, Roger Augustine, the author, and out through Post Hill Press. The Rural Livestock Report, well, it's a long, folks. It certainly is. It's a long and around 22 and a half minutes from now. But in the meantime, as we get this Wednesday morning up and running, hope your day is shaping up to be, well, a pretty good one. And if the cooler weather's still part of your life, we're sorry to hear that. We'll look at the weather in detail, top of the hour. But in the meantime, I've got my good mates, the Far Gone Beauties, in to open up the music machine.

Ah, the Fargon Beauties there, and nothing like when you hear the Fargon Beauties, you know, Walshy is on the wireless. And yes, we are back, and I hope your day is going to be a nice one. Folks, we'll get the music up and running as we lead through to the Rural Livestock Report. We've got Lee Kernaghan, Troy Cassadaly, and John Steffen, the first bracket of three, on your Wednesday morning.

Music from great Australians here, folks. And we had opening up Lee Kernaghan and the New Bush, Troy Cassidaly, Going Back Home. And that track from a bloke by the name of John Stephen. Remember John? Yeah. Well, I'm Sorry was the track. He co-wrote that one. Folks, we are heading to the Rural Livestock Report. And to get us closer, I've got Ronnie Ray Rivers. I've got Arthur Blanch, and we might fit a little bit of Cat Southern in. It's Welshie on your Wednesday. A very good morning wherever you're waking up around Australia.

0: 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I'm Josie Cox with today's report. The market experienced a significant lift in numbers in Wagga, with quality remaining mixed. A full field of export and domestic buyers were in attendance, however, not all domestic or export processors operated. In export market, feedlots dominated purchase of young steers, particularly Angus. Heavy steers and bullocks suitable for processors sold from 420 to 500 cents per kilo. The steers headed for feedlots improved by 26 cents. The cow sale was erratic, with heavy cows selling from 380 to 420 cents per kilo, down by 6 cents per kilo. Notably, cows returning to the paddock that were pregnancy tested in calf reached a top price of 476 cents per kilo, underscoring the ongoing strong demand for young cows. Numbers increased to over 11,000 lambs in Bendigo yesterday, boosted by 4,500 new season young lambs from Australian Food Agriculture off their Riverina stations, Bunuk and Barada. The mood from the buying group today was dull, with not all orders active. There were just over 4,000 sheep yarded, and a lot of weight continues to be evident on old cull ewes, and the mutton market was cheaper. The lead pens of trade to heavy trade new season lambs sold from $2.75 to a top of $3.20 per head to processors. The young lambs off Bunuk and Barada sold from $2.50 to a top of $2.78 per head for pens to processors, with restockers then purchasing the balance at $208 to $240 per head. Weight continues to dominate the sheep offering. Some extra heavy ewes did sell to $300 per head, but exporters seem reluctant to go this high even on supersized ewes. Most heavy sheep, $230 to $280 per head, and limited lighter lines from about $160 to $200 per head. That concludes today's market update, brought to you by Auctions Plus, dedicated to connecting ag.
1: And a very good morning to you. Yes, we're just here live in the bunker and coming to you on your wireless, thanks to the Community Radio Network. Folks, we've got a little bit of work to do before we've got our Book of the Week. And the Book of the Week is something that you honestly would not want to have anyone listening to it if you thought it may be detrimental and harmful. So with that in mind, folks, we'll head to the weather, and no stingers this morning. Let me just explain. Yesterday, as I mentioned, the computer crashed. Well, I did have the tech guys working on it all afternoon, and at 5 o'clock, it was in the middle of an update and saving all the, and they'd found something like, 87 errors, and it was only on 60%. So they said to me, leave it as it is, and when it finishes at 100%, you should be able to download it and start again as if nothing had happened. Well, I had another go at downloading and starting it after 8 o'clock last night. And to be totally honest with you, some of the configurations must have been changed in that work, because once again this morning it's Adlib Wednesday, and I really do appreciate all the support we're getting. I do trust that Heather will be back in the chair tomorrow, and then I'll be back, God willing, on Friday. And so, with that in mind, folks, we're going to look at the weather around Australia. So with that explanation, let's go to the weather for Wednesday, August 19. Brisbane, partly cloudy, possible showers, 23. Sydney, partly cloudy, 20. In Canberra, early frost, partly cloudy and 18. Melbourne, cloudy, showers, windy and 17. Hobart, you've got a partly cloudy day with a shower or two, 18. And Adelaide, partly cloudy, showers easing, 18. In Perth, partly cloudy, a shower or two, 20. And Alice Springs, partly cloudy, possible shower, 26. Into Queensland, Cairns, partly cloudy, a shower or two, 26. Townsville, partly cloudy, 27. And Mackay, partly cloudy, 23. Wallen, Rockhampton, 25 and partly cloudy. Hervey Bay, partly cloudy, a shower or two, 22. Gander, partly cloudy, a shower or two, 23. Into New South Wales, Armidale, 16 and partly cloudy. Orange, 15 and partly cloudy. Yass, mostly sunny morning, partly cloudy day, 18. And Young, partly cloudy, 18. Cooma, minus 1 to a top of 17, morning frost, partly cloudy day. Now both Batemans Bay and Bega, mostly sunny and 21. Into Griffith, cloudy, showers, 17. Moving to Victoria, Mildura, partly cloudy, showers, easing, 21. Swan Hill, cloudy, rain, 10. And Shepparton, cloudy, rain, 15. In Bensdale, partly cloudy, a shower or two, 21. And Horsham, yes, partly, Horsham's cloudy with rain easing, 17. Warrnambool, cloudy, rain, and 17. Into South Australia, Mount Gambier, cloudy, rain, 16. Port Pirie, partly cloudy, early shower or two, and a top of 20. Into Ceduna, partly cloudy and 19. Moving to Tasmania, Noobina, partly cloudy, shower or two, 17. Yuinville, partly cloudy, a shower or two, 19. And Oatlands, partly cloudy, showers increasing, 14. In the Territory, Darwin, sunny and 34. Moving to WA, Albany, partly cloudy, showers, 16. Bunbury, partly cloudy, showers increasing, 18. And Karratha, partly cloudy, 29. Newman, 28 and partly cloudy. In Kununurra today, partly cloudy, 35. Broome, sunny, 30. Meanwhile, here in Harrington and Taree, on the mid-north coast of New South Wales, a possible shower, partly cloudy. Well, that's continuing. And a top of 20. You're up to date with news, sport and weather. As we continue through, and we'll be back after this track from one of our many balladeers and independent artists. And this one is a bloke by the name of Andrew Ryan. And In Warrego is the track.

His name is Andrew Ryan, and you're probably sitting at home or waking up and wondering, what the hell's he going on about? Yeah, I got it all wrong, didn't I? And the bottom line is that we were in the section before the Book of the Week. So with that in mind, we are working through to news and weather as we go to, in the Ab Living Department of Radio, we go to Plan B. And Plan B is to put this lovely lady on your wireless, who I've met many, many times, and what a delight. She is absolutely 100% the real deal. Folks, the music of Mary Duff.

Ah, Mary Duff, and what a wonderful collection that album is. It's Mary Duff and 20 Classic Love Songs. And folks, we'll get back to Mary in a moment. But the tracks we featured, Just Loving You, True Love Ways, and Let Me Try Again. Tomorrow is Thursday. Yes, I know. You're probably breathing a sigh of relief. Heather Farrell will be your host from Horsham tomorrow. God willing, I'll be back in the chair with the computers all fixed and ready to jump at it again on the Friday edition. Thank you for your patience and your company. Have a safe, enjoyable day. I'm probably going to spend the majority of it with Tex, but that's what you got to do to get the road show on the road. Folks, to take us to news and weather, Mary Duff continuing with more from her catalogue.

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3: Good morning, I'm Laura Devoy. A landmark trial is underway in the US, which could force Meta to change the way it operates Facebook and Instagram. 29 states have accused the social media giant of illegally collecting and exploiting children's data. The BBC's Lily Jamali is at the court.
4: So far, we've been hearing from Megan O'Neill, who's the Deputy Attorney General of California. She has been trying to draw a contrast in this courtroom between public statements that top Meta executives have made, including Mark Zuckerberg and Instagram boss Adam Mosseri, trying to assure the public that they believe that their platforms were safe, and internal documents showing that Instagram bosses and Meta bosses were aware that especially kids between the ages of 13 and 15 were experiencing things like bullying, being exposed to nudity, being exposed to violence on the platforms.
3: Meta has denied the allegations. Proposed reforms to the National Disability Insurance Scheme have passed the Senate. Labor was concerned about the cost of the scheme, now at $52 billion a year, and the changes are expected to improve the budget's bottom line by nearly $38 billion a year. The government introduced 63 amendments to the legislation last night. The bill passed the upper house with the coalition's support and is expected to face a final vote in the lower house today. 5,000 Victorian little penguins are set to be vaccinated against bird flu. Wildlife officers will administer the jabs at the penguin colonies across Phillip Island and St Kilda. The Victorian government says it's the world's largest program to target wild birds, which need two or more doses to be protected. The federal government has ceased tracking individual H5 cases after more than 200 were confirmed. There remains no detections in commercial poultry or the wider agricultural industry. Members of Indigenous Australian communities and energy policy makers are meeting in Geelong today for the First Nations Clean Energy Symposium. The annual event brings together representatives of groups and organisations from all over Australia to support a smooth transition to clean energy while empowering First Nations Australians to make their own decisions about the future. Speaking to National Radio News, Executive Director of Original Power and the First Nations Clean Energy Network, Karina Nolan, explains the significance of who's involved.
5: Community who have been innovating clean energy solutions, but also alongside policy makers. So, you know, representatives from government at different jurisdictional levels who are responsible for making sure that the policy settings enable all projects at all scales and our communities to benefit from clean energy.
3: The Sydney Swans are set to hand down sanctions to players involved in an alleged incident in Melbourne earlier this week. In a statement issued after 7 p.m. yesterday, the AFL club said the board was meeting last night to agree on penalties after interviewing the players involved. The club says it believes the players were in serious breach of expected club behaviour and standards. The Swans also condemned all forms of abuse and disrespectful behaviour towards women. Meantime, AFL CEO Andrew Dillon says the sexual assault allegations are deeply concerning. In a statement also issued late last night, he said the first question should not be what this means for a football club, but whether the AFL's actions match the standards the community expects. Victoria Police is investigating the allegations. No charges have been laid at this stage. Turning to sport, in tennis, Chris O'Connell is through to the round of 16 at the Cincinnati Open after his third round opponent withdrew from their match. He'll next face sixth seed Taylor Fritz tomorrow.
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8: And a very good morning to you, and thank you for your company. It's Breakfast with Mario, 4 minutes past six. It's Wednesday, and it's a cold day, too. Temperature right now in Morwell is 6 degrees, and we're heading for a top of 18 in Latrobe Valley, 20 in Sale, 6 on Mount Bobo, 18 Drew in Warragul, Maui, and Traralgon, 17 Lee in Gatha and Woodson's Promontory, a top of 15. Today in Latrobe Valley, it's going to be a cloudy day, very high chance of showers, most likely in the late morning and afternoon with light winds. And we're talking about 90% chance of having showers this morning and afternoon. Tomorrow, 28th of August, partly cloudy day, medium chance of showers, light winds becoming westerly up to 20 kilometers per hour in the middle of the day, then becoming light in late evening. Afternoon, minimum temperature 9 and maximum 18. Friday, minimum 8 and maximum 15, partly cloudy, medium chance of showers. Light winds becoming westerly up to 25 kilometers per hour during the morning, then becoming light during the evening. Saturday, 22nd of August, after a low of 8, maximum 15, shower or 2. Medium chance of showers, actually, most likely in the morning and afternoon, and winds westerly up to 25 kilometers per hour. Then on Sunday, after a low of 6, maximum 17, partly cloudy and light winds. Currently, there's a gale warning for Port Phillip and a strong wind warning covering western central coast and east Gippsland coast. 7 o'clock, I'll be joined by Andrew Reid, meteorologist. Today, he's available, but very soon I'll be talking with Johnny Washer. He'll give me his report about how much rain we got in Maui. Apart from that, today is as a Wednesday. Damien Andrews will join me 7 o'clock, just after the 7 o'clock news. Melina Bath is not on today, but our local member of parliament, Martin Cameron, will join me after the 8:30 news, and we'll see what happens in between. I had a great idea last night because I'm not really happy without papers. After doing the show on Monday and Wednesdays, and always had the papers and always had enough to talk about and give you all the news just before, you know, you see it 700 times a day on the on the television and all sorts of things. But I might work something out and start getting the papers much, much earlier and get back into how I used to do the show before. But until then, we'll have to persevere. We've just heard in the news about another fest talk about the energy and, my God, and one of the words that I picked up was part of this, what's happening with indigenous representatives and whatever, is to empower them to make decisions. And nowadays, in the language that we hear, well, everybody singing from the same music sheet, the word empowering is very prominent. And I would ask Damien when he comes in to try and find out what the hell is this word empowering. Empowering what? Empowering who? Empowering how? Good morning. Breakfast with Mario. 104.7 Gippsland FM, connecting our community. I'm playing the songs you know and love.

Sir Cliff Richard, and this is one of the latest CDs that he recorded, and you can tell that he's mellowing. He's getting there, but he's mellowing, and from latest footage I've seen of him attending the tennis and whatever, well, the ears are showing, but he still records somehow, and even do some shows every now and then. A very good morning to you if you just woke up and, well, you realize you've got your birthday today. Good on you. Happy birthday, and hopefully you'll have a wonderful day. And also, news that we heard this morning that the changes to the NDIS have gone through Parliament and the upper house, and today it'll be recognized, rectified, sorry, and there'll be a difference in a saving, looks like, of a large sum of money, and perhaps some people will be disappointed because maybe it's they were receiving payments that were not entitled for, and now they'll find out that that's no more. So it's a huge jump, and when you get a vote in the upper house and it's supported also by the opposition, means that there is unity in trying to find out or solve a problem that was out of hand completely for a long time. And I just wonder whether the minister that was taking federal minister taking care of the NDIS, what would his reaction be now to this new trimmed NDIS? Well,

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1: Entries are now open for the 47th Tyres Art Festival, which will be held in early November. 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
2: And that was Ken Thompson. We haven't met for a while, but we talk on the phone. We do. It's 18 minutes past six, and I started looking for things that I can discuss with you during the show. Seeing that I haven't got the papers yet, and something that happens to me is most of the time I can't sleep. I keep thinking and thinking and whatever. So what you can do if you're caught in this game of can't sleep, stare at a point for 60 seconds and then your brain gets the signal, which is time to sleep. Okay, stare at a point for 60 seconds. Well, if you're in the dark, how can you do that? Anyway, okay. Feeling tired in the morning? Well, brush your teeth with a non-dominant hand. Instant brain wake-up call. So if you're right-handed in the morning, you're feeling tired, brush your teeth with your left hand and the other way around. It should do miracles. And feeling low on energy, splash cold water on your face and it'll instantly refresh you. I've done that many times and it's good. It's good practice, obviously. Now, if you're feeling nervous or anxious, gently press the tip of your nose. Your heartbeat starts to calm down. Wow. I'll have to try that one. I'll say it again. Gently press, if you're feeling nervous or anxious, gently press the tip of your nose and your heartbeat starts to calm down. Wow, that's a good one, isn't it? Hopefully. I don't know. Let's see. Which one are we going to play? This one.

Hank Marvin and the Shadows and the cover version of the song Going Home, which was a huge, huge success. And I've just been reading about Hank Marvin, and he's still playing the guitar and doing lots of spots here, there and everywhere. So again, he's getting into the same age probably as Cliff Richard, but they're both still very active in their in their lives and in their show business. So, okay, news and weather are coming up very soon. But before that, we'll have a look at what the actual news around the world was. And the major news here in Australia is the vaccination of the penguins, which is going to be a huge exercise in order to save these penguins from the illnesses that are going around and the virus that is going around. And at some stage, it brings that back to when we had to go through those years, couple of years of COVID. You know, now it's time for the birds or some birds. Hopefully, nothing happens to poultry and other animals and whatever. So, it is very worrying, in a sense that well, we have to do that. And well, what would it be the cause? Does this happen often? I don't think we've heard about vaccinating the penguins ever. I don't know, but I never heard about there was a need to do that. Not in my time that I've been here in Australia. Now, a lot of places in the world are worried because not enough babies are being born, and you know, especially in China or something like that. But Joe Dolan is going to sing about his 16 brothers.

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2: Good morning, I'm Laura Devoy. A landmark trial is underway in the US, which could force Meta to change the way it operates Facebook and Instagram. 29 states have accused the social media giant of illegally collecting and exploiting children's data. The BBC's Lily Jamali is at the court.
3: So far, we've been hearing from Megan O'Neill, who's the Deputy Attorney General of California. She has been trying to draw a contrast in this courtroom between public statements that top Meta executives have made, including Mark Zuckerberg and Instagram boss Adam Mosseri, trying to assure the public that they believe that their platforms were safe, and internal documents showing that Instagram bosses and Meta bosses were aware that especially kids between the ages of 13 and 15 were experiencing things like bullying, being exposed to nudity, being exposed to violence on the platforms.
2: Meta has denied the allegations. Proposed reforms to the National Disability Insurance Scheme have passed the Senate. Labor was concerned about the cost of the scheme, now at $52 billion a year, and the changes are expected to improve the budget's bottom line by nearly $38 billion a year. The government introduced 63 amendments to the legislation last night. The bill passed the upper house with the coalition's support and is expected to face a final vote in the lower house today. 5,000 Victorian little penguins are set to be vaccinated against bird flu. Wildlife officers will administer the jabs at the penguin colonies across Phillip Island and St Kilda. The Victorian government says it's the world's largest program to target wild birds, which need two or more doses to be protected. The federal government has ceased tracking individual H5 cases after more than 200 were confirmed. There remains no detections in commercial poultry or the wider agricultural industry. Members of Indigenous Australian communities and energy policy makers are meeting in Geelong today for the First Nations Clean Energy Symposium. The annual event brings together representatives of groups and organisations from all over Australia to support a smooth transition to clean energy while empowering First Nations Australians to make their own decisions about the future. Speaking to National Radio News, Executive Director of Original Power and the First Nations Clean Energy Network, Karina Nolan, explains the significance of who's involved.
4: Community who have been innovating clean energy solutions, but also alongside policy makers, so, you know, representatives from government at different jurisdictional levels who are responsible for making sure that the policy settings enable all projects at all scales and our communities to benefit from clean energy.
2: The Sydney Swans are set to hand down sanctions to players involved in an alleged incident in Melbourne earlier this week. In a statement issued after 7 p.m. yesterday, the AFL club said the board was meeting last night to agree on penalties after interviewing the players involved. The club says it believes the players were in serious breach of expected club behaviour and standards. The Swans also condemned all forms of abuse and disrespectful behaviour towards women. Meantime, AFL CEO Andrew Dillon says the sexual assault allegations are deeply concerning. In a statement also issued late last night, he said the first question should not be what this means for a football club, but whether the AFL's actions match the standards the community expects. Victoria Police is investigating the allegations. No charges have been laid at this stage. Turning to sport, in tennis, Chris O'Connell is through to the round of 16 at the Cincinnati Open after his third round opponent withdrew from their match. He'll next face sixth seed Taylor Fritz tomorrow.
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7: 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It's breakfast for tomorrow at 6:34 and the temperature is still cold here in Morwell. It's about 6 degrees now and we're heading for a top of 18 in Latrobe Valley, 20 in Sale, 6 on Mount Bobo, 18 Drew in Warragul, Maui and Traralgon, 17 Leingata and Wilson's Promontory, a top of 15. Today in Latrobe Valley, it's going to be a cloudy day, very high chance of showers, most likely in the late morning and afternoon with light winds. And then tomorrow, 28th of August, after a low of 9, maximum 18, partly cloudy, medium chance of showers, light winds becoming westerly up to 20 kilometers per hour in the middle of the day, then becoming light in late afternoon with Friday, 21st. After a low of 8, maximum 15, partly cloudy, medium chance of showers, light winds becoming westerly 15 to 25 kilometers per hour during the morning, then becoming light during the evening. Now, after the 7 o'clock news, I'll be joined by meteorologist from SAIL, Andrew Reid. And according to Johnny Washer, no rain have been recorded in Maui last 24 hours, keeping the total for this month to 63 millimeters of rain, whereas last year at this stage we only had 23.9. And year-to-date this year, 486.8 millimeters of rain have been recorded in Maui this year, whereas last year at this stage we had 366.9. So we're up to date with what we are weather-wise. Again, in the news, we've heard about this special meeting that a court case in America about so-called social media and some companies that are involved in social media are being accused of exploiting young children online, and well, it could be called also indoctrinating, because it's something that has been happening for a while, and these accusations have been obviously denied, and according to the report which you heard from America, they were part of the cases that these companies knew. They were aware that this was happening, or it will happen, allegedly. And that brought to mind when, in the 20s, cigarettes were known to be detrimental to the health of those who were smoking cigarettes. But it was never admitted until it was very, very late. And we are still going on with the consequences of people smoking. And the consequences are both financial, because huge amounts of money are spent on smoking. Crime, which now is quite evident, especially we've seen crime here in Australia because of the tobacco war and whatever. But it always happens that someone knew, or someone knows, that these things were no good. Same thing as the so-called social media. And, well, but it still happens. You know why? Because it's money that matters. That's it. And this is Mark Knopfler. That I used to know was never adjusted to the great big world.

Lulu and a cover version of that song, which was huge here in Australia. Yes, way back in the 50s, late 50s. And a very good morning to you, and thank you for your company this morning. And thank you for your phone calls too. And reminding you again that after the 7 o'clock news, I'll be joined by Andrew Reid, meteorologist from SAIL, and then also with Damien Andrews, who will come in. And we've got a few good subjects today coming up, and well, a few questions that need to be answered, as usual. What's happening with the last bits that I heard last night is actually the notion that climate change and all that thing, and all the money that's being spent so that will be more, is it dead? Because according to a report which has been out there, Chris Bowen turns to unions to fill seats at a $20 million climate summit after world leaders stay away. It's quite interesting. You read a lot of things in the on Facebook, but apparently this is actually something that is really happening, and that is one thing that we will try to explore and see what is happening. And there are other things that we'll be discussing this morning, and we'll just have to wait until Damien comes in. And we put the thinking cap on. Jessica Mowboy.

Lovely song, beautiful. It's 10 minutes to 7 o'clock. Going back to, and that was Jessica Mauboy, a cover version of a very, very popular song. Now, let's go back to Climate Change Minister Chris Bowen, who is bringing an international union federation to Australia's taxpayer-funded pre-COP climate summit in Fiji, as the government struggles to attract senior global leaders to the event. The summit is expected to cost Australian taxpayers more than $20 million, but so far no heads of state from outside the Pacific have accepted invitations. Bowen has now invited Public Services International, a global federation representing public sector workers, to take part in the pre-COP meetings. The group confirmed the invitation during a recent meeting in Sydney, attended by Bowen, the United Services Union, Papua New Guinea Public Employees Union, and the Fiji Nurses Association. Public Services International says public sector workers are often on the front line during climate-related emergencies and should have a stronger voice in COP31 discussions. The Federation welcomed the chance to bring these experiences to Fiji Summit. I like this part where it says that Public Services International says public sector workers are often on the front line during climate-related emergencies and should have a stronger voice in COP31 discussions. I just wonder, you know, we've got so many wars going around around the world. If there are any public workers that are engaged in some sort of public meetings relating to so that they can have a stronger voice in whatever happens around the world. Why is it that these public servants or public sector workers are involved in meetings and have discussions and have stronger voice just about climate change? Are there other things that, you know, they should be invited to sit down and hear what they like to put forward? Who knows? Might work.

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1: Good morning, I'm Laura Devoy. Lawyers for triple murderer Erin Patterson will argue she suffered a substantial miscarriage of justice during her trial. Patterson's appeal against her three murder convictions will get underway in the Victorian Court of Appeal today. Last year, a jury found the 51-year-old murdered her parents-in-law, Don and Gail Patterson, and Gail's sister, Heather Wilkinson, by feeding them a meal containing death cap mushrooms. Patterson was also convicted of attempted murder in relation to Ms. Wilkinson's husband, Don. She was sentenced to life in prison with a non-parole period of 33 years. The Prime Minister will today meet his Thai counterpart in a bid to strengthen law enforcement and trade between the two countries. Anutin Chanvirakul's three-day visit to Australia is his first since he became Prime Minister in late 2025. The two leaders are widely expected to increase bilateral deals that crack down on illegal Thai-based scam centres, which siphon millions of dollars from Australian pockets each year. 5 years on from the Taliban takeover, Afghanistan's labour market has been marred by structural changes. As Alyssa Delfs reports, it's characterised by widening gender disparities, increasing reliance on male employment, and the severe exclusion of women from economic activity.
2: That's according to new data from the International Labour Organization, which has revealed that while employment in Afghanistan has increased by 14% since its low in 2022, the boost has been made up entirely among men. In contrast, female employment declined dramatically. After a modest reduction in 2021, it fell sharply the following year. Afghanistan is estimated to have the second lowest female labour force participation rate in the world, highlighting the scale of women's exclusion from economic activity.
1: A court in Syria has sentenced to death a cousin of former President Bashar al-Assad. Wasim al-Assad was captured last year and has since been convicted of war crimes and crimes against humanity. The BBC's Sebastian Usher has more.
3: He was an enforcer for the Assad regime. He was someone who would gather militias to fight on behalf of President Assad. But what he wasn't convicted of, and the court said this is because of lack of evidence, was what many people associated him with most, which is drugs, the trafficking, the networks, the Captagon, which is an amphetamine, which during the Syrian civil war became a major industrial enterprise, which essentially kept the regime going financially for years. And he was almost certainly, from what most people believe, a part of that.
1: ZZ Top drummer Frank Beard has died. He was 77. Beard joined the Moving Sidewalks in 1969. The band became known as ZZ Top a short time later and released the first of its 15 albums in 1971. The band was inducted into the Rock and Roll Hall of Fame in 2004. Lead singer Billy Gibbons announced Beard's death on social media, saying the world had lost one of the most naturally innovative drummers and a great and true son of Texas. Turning to sport, the AFL Tribunal has upheld a three-match ban handed to Melbourne forward Jacob Van Rooyen. The 23-year-old was offered the suspension after striking Port Adelaide's Alir Alir in the head while attempting to spoil a mark. Alir subsequently failed a head injury assessment. Van Rooyen is still a chance of returning this year if the Ds progress through the finals.
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6: A very good morning to you, and well, a very good morning to also my guest, who is still unsettled. He's still settling down.
7: Good morning, Mario.
6: And also a very big good morning to the producer, Johnny Washer. Took half an hour to come up the stairs, or just about half an hour to come up the stairs after his second op, and now. You've got two legs, haven't you?
7: One and a half. 1.5.
6: It's okay. But eventually it'll become 2. Yeah.
7: Another 4 weeks.
6: There you go. So welcome back also. And thank you for, my gosh, making such a big effort to be with us today. Let's have a look at the weather. So according to my sources is that we've got Andrew Reid online after after an absence of, I don't know, 1 week. Andrew.
8: G'day, Mario. Good morning. About a week. Oh. I think I missed last Wednesday, but I was okay the week before.
6: Yes, so we're all right. You still have some days off. If you want to take some days off, I think you've got a couple of sickies and you're up for long service leave now. With
8: oh,
6: me.
8: Thanks. I'll take a holiday.
6: You haven't had one of those lately, haven't you?
8: Well, I've been working most of the time.
6: Working?
8: Oh, yeah, I work, yeah.
6: Yeah, you work. Okay. All right. I'll leave it up to you. And apparently it is cold here. It's 9 degrees now, and we're heading for a top of 18 in Latrobe Valley. And we're expecting plenty of rain today. I don't know.
8: Yeah, well, cold's a bit relative. It's between about 8 and 11 degrees, which is quite mild compared with last week. 3 degrees at Baw-Baw, 15 degrees at the Thrum. That's the place to be. There's been no significant rainfall recorded since 9 o'clock yesterday, but there is a band of rain on the radar just getting into Melbourne now that will slowly pass through Gippsland from the west today.
6: Okay.
8: Yeah. There's a cold front then over western Victoria moving towards us. It'll come through, and then behind that, quite a bit of shower activity probably for the next few days. Warning-wise, there's a storming warning for the East Gippsland coast today. And the severe weather warning current that includes west and south Gippsland and the rain just to the north. So we're looking at a cloudy day today with showers developing from late morning over Bass Strait, north to northeasterly winds at 10 to 20 knots, reaching 30 knots offshore in the east. Mm. Maximum temperatures today will get to the high teens to the low 20s, mid-teens in the northern range, so quite mild really. It feels like we're starting to get more towards spring, doesn't it? Tomorrow, mostly cloudy with showers, a chance of a thunderstorm over the northern ranges, snow showers above about 1,700 metres, over Bass Strait, north and northwesterly winds at 15 to 25 knots, tending west and northwesterly during the morning. Maximum temperatures tomorrow, high teens to low 20s, mid-teens in the northern ranges. Then Friday, cloudy with showers falling the snow above 1,700 metres, Bass Strait winds west and northwesterly at 15 to 25 knots, tending more southwesterly in the east. Maximum temperatures Friday, mid to high teens. Saturday, cloudy with showers falling snow about 1,500 metres, which is good news for the snow fields, I suppose. Bass Strait winds fresh to strong west to southwesterly. Maximum temperatures mid to high teens. Sunday, then things come good again. Briefly, you know, a little high moves across us, so fine and mostly sunny after some morning fog and frost patches on Sunday. Fresh west to northwesterly winds over Bass Strait. Maximum temperatures mid to high teens. Then Monday, fine, but with cloud increasing during the day and showers developing overnight as the next change comes through. Bass Strait winds moderate north to northeasterly, maximum temperatures high teens, mid-teens in northern ranges. And then Tuesday, cloudy with rain and the chance of a thunderstorm with maximum temperatures reaching the mid-teens.
6: Yeah, well, in a nutshell, we're still in winter and there's no sign of letting off, is it? I mean, this time of the year, we would have expected a bit of glimpse of spring.
8: Well, I think there's a hint there if it's going to get to 20 degrees.
6: Oh, yeah, well, maybe for half an hour, that's all.
8: But there's no frost in any of that, so, except up the ranges, of course, but they get frosts.
6: Well, we had
8: until about November or so.
6: We had enough frost because all my broad beans are gone, finished. And I've talked to a couple of friends of mine who had broad beans also. And, you know, the frost absolutely killed them. So, I don't know. We did have a lot of frost.
8: We did. Last week was pretty cold. I mean, we're not out of the woods yet. In springtime's like that, we'll get we'll start getting warmer days, but we'll still get some cold breaks right through until about Christmas time or so, generally the way it goes. So at least there's some rain in the offing.
6: Now, a question. I've got a question. I don't know if you can answer me, but we've been hearing about these penguins that are being vaccinated against the flu or whatever. Does the weather has anything to do with this?
8: Okay, so the weather does, but not in the way you think, I suppose. Most of the birds that brought the H5N1 in the first place would have been migratory birds.
6: Mm.
8: So when they get good, strong southerly winds, they'll fly up from Antarctica, and that's where the first case. That's why the first cases were found in South Australia, I think, was because of the way the birds migrate.
6: Yeah.
8: Once they're here, once it's here, I suppose. I don't know whether the weather has much effect on how the virus itself performs. You'd have to talk to a virologist about that. But the wind certainly has a bearing on where the birds go.
6: Yes. So if it's windy, they'll look for a shorter route or something like that, because the wind is against them.
8: Oh yeah, and look, some of these migration birds travel thousands of kilometres, so if they can get a favourable tailwind, they'll take it.
6: Yeah. All right, that clarifies something that I've been thinking about. Thank you, Andrew, and it's always a pleasure having you on the show.
8: Okay, thanks, Maria.
6: Thank you. And that was Andrew Reid, meteorologist from SAIL. And now, next victim. Oh, I say not next.
9: Exactly. Next. Line up. Face the firing squad. How are you this morning, Mario? It's a bit cool. Well, it's not as cool as it has been. It's been, it was quite, when I went out this morning, it was quite nice. It was beautiful red sky as we're driving into Morwell. No fog, which was unusual for this time of year. So it's. I think we're heading into that spring, and I noticed out the front, I was going to give them a bit of a trim because cutting back the flowers enables the bushes to grow a bit more, but the along the Yallourn Botanic Garden sign out at the Sir John Monash Museum, the daisies, there's tons and tons of pink flowers coming out. It looks really, really, really quite amazing. So I think we're heading into that time of year, the springy welcome to the warmer weather.
6: Well, hoping.
9: contrary to the producer's knees arguing against him, because the bit of metal he's turning into the Terminator, arguing against the cold, that there is still cold around. But I think, you know, overall it was quite warm yesterday. I was out doing a bit of work at the garden and moving some plants around, and had a jumper on because it was cool, and had ended up taking that off because it was getting a bit warm.
6: When you say moving around plants, are they in pots, or you actually dig them up and put them somewhere?
9: There was a whole bunch of succulents that we'd propagated some time ago and had them out.
6: Can you speak in English, please?
9: Broke bits off and put them in the ground.
6: Thank you.
9: Yeah, so got a bunch of them ready, and then we've got a whole bunch of other plants that are growing seedlings, and we need to bring them in, and reorganizing. We built a hard stand for the nursery to put the plants on, so the plants have got to be moved there, and a lot of them need to be repotted. So we'll be progressively working on that as we get into this nice warmer weather, so they can take off, and then, you know, there'll be plants available for people to come and buy if they want them for their garden.
6: Yeah.
9: And they've got the community garden going as well. The Newbury Yallourn Men's Shed are doing an absolutely fantastic job building out a vegetable community garden, so people can come in. Well, an accessibility garden, I should say. It's so they're building it so people with accessibility needs and wheelchairs, that kind of thing, can come and not just visit the garden, but actually get involved in planting and help with that therapy. Yeah, exactly. Really help with that mental health. So they're doing a fantastic job there. And so that's going to, you know, start rolling out as we head into spring. And they've got a greenhouse that's got to go up. So it's really working well. And I'm very excited. We'll be officially launching later next week the Power of Colour Awards for later in November. We're celebrating the gardens that people have in their yards, and it's built around Ebenezer Howard's Garden City movement. So this is going back to the 1800s, late 1800s in London. And there was concern back then, believe it or not, about, you know, stressful living in the city, all that kind of. Gee, yeah. I wonder if we have heard that now today, you know. It's really
6: stressful.
9: Stressful living in the city, you know, and urbanisation, all that kind of stuff. The same things that the government policies have got today. And so we've built the Power of Colour Awards around that, which will lead to the Power of Colour Festival. But building it around that wellness and well-being and connecting to garden and really celebrating, I think, also too, from the amount of beautiful gardens that we have in this region. Mm. There is, you know, I drive around and I look at it and I look at it and I go, wow, look at that garden, look at that. And there's so many people that have pride in their garden. So we want to celebrate that and showcase the people doing what they're doing. And so we're really excited because we've got a number of key people involved with that. So that'll be announced next week, but a sneak peek for people listening. And yeah, so lots and lots of really exciting things here. And, you know, as you know, there's so much opportunity here, so many things that we don't know about. I mean, you know, did you know that the biggest indoor inflatable playground is in Moi?
6: Really?
9: In Australia? Yeah.
6: In Australia?
9: In Australia. The biggest in Australia is in Moi. So.
6: Let's talk about, because I've just pulled you up about speaking in English, because a lot of people don't understand, especially like myself, who are and emerging communities. Sometimes I go to meetings where there are multicultural and multilingual people there, and I just wonder why the speakers that are delivering the speeches and whatever, they use language that these people can't understand, including myself, even though I'm quite proficient in English. But the new jargon, like, let's say, what do politicians, for example, actually mean when they say that things like, we'll look at it, up to 500 million, or we're committed to whatever, right? So which language is that? Is there a spin somewhere?
9: Well, I mean, that's interesting, and this is where we're heading into an election. There's going to be a lot of that kind of talk. And one of the stories that I heard, there was a politician whose relative was an outlaw and ended up getting caught and hung. And when the politician...
6: Not today.
9: Yeah, no, that was... Yeah. Exactly. And when questioned about it, the politician said, yeah, his relative was an entrepreneur who tragically died in a scaffolding accident.
6: Well done.
9: And that's the sort of thing we're heading into with the election. There's going to be a lot of things that are said that you want to dig into the language, and that's the skill of a politician. Their skill is what you're talking about, Mario, is, you know, is that language. So you go to them, what are they really saying? And they make it sound really friendly, and they put on, you know, and the whole thing about a politician is to be your friend, because when it's your friend, you trust them and you just take what they say as is. But when you start digging into it, you go, well, what are they actually committing here? An example of one of the policies that's out at the moment is that they will reduce the they're going to save in the budget.
6: NDIS.
9: Well, there's that component too. But I was more referring to that they said they're not going to create any more new back-end jobs to save the budget. Now, they've got a forecast to grow the back-end of the government. So what they're really saying is that they're not going to create these jobs. And as a result of creating jobs that don't currently exist, they're going to save money. So it all sounds really good until you dig into it and you go, well, what actually are you saying there? And what they're really saying is, well, what I'll do is I won't break your window and save you the cost of repairing it. And so when you break it down like that, you can actually go, well, actually, what are they really releasing here? And you get a lot of substance. And this is where AI can help a lot, because you can put it into AI and say, okay, what does this policy really mean? What are they really committing to here? If you ask those specific questions, it will actually break it down for you and go, actually, well, they're not really saying much. And so this is where it's, you know, when they say, we're committed to we're committed to looking at how we can improve the budget. one of those things is, you know, the part is to look at. Well, this is where they're not lying. They said they would look at it. They didn't actually say they would do anything. And this is the same thing. We're committed to look at how we can reduce crime. Same token. They're going to look at it. There's no actual policy there. And this is where I said, for a lot of people listening, if you haven't used it, jump onto AI, take a policy, put it in there and say, well, what are they actually saying here? What are they actually committing to do? Which is a good question to ask. What are they committing to do?
6: I wasn't going to talk about AI, but you brought it up. So your friend can start listening now. We've heard in the news today that in America there is a sitting something in court or whatever. Some of the great big media outlets, social media outlets, are in court today because they are being accused of, they knew already that some young kids were getting indoctrinated, exploiting young minds, right? And they knew, it is alleged that they knew about it. And I brought up the subject of smoking cigarettes in the 20s.
9: You did, I heard you.
6: So I'm making a comparison between those two. Now, if we've got social media and now we've got AI, so these big companies, do they have a hand in telling AI what to say?
9: Yeah, that's a good question, Murray. A very, very good question. There's two components there too. We want to break out, and one that's not talks about so much is Australia's policy on social media and children, which, you know, when you look at it, I mentor an 11-year-old and a 13-year-old. Both still have all social media. So, you know, you look at it, and I think this is why, you know, it was talked about as this big thing that, you know, world first and things like that.
6: In a language that nobody understands.
9: Yeah, and how many millions of dollars were spent on it, like the bomb website, and it did nothing. It's like it, and this is where we need to distinguish between that spin of, you know, oh, this is, we're doing this. I mean, when was it No Child Was Going to Live in Poverty? 1990?
6: Bob Hawke.
9: Bob Hawke, exactly. So it's this is where we have that spin. But also when you're talking about AI, this is where AI is really good because it's like insanely good. Politicians are not going to like it because it's a source of truth. One of the things that's being built out is knowledge authorities. And this is where it has to be truth, not your truth, but the truth. Which is really interesting because, one, also too, as AI will know, if you're asking it questions and you're contradicting yourself, it picks up on that. It recognizes that. So you can't BS it. It's because it is a source of truth. And the analogy, we talked about it a long time ago, several times, is the analogy is the day the Earth stood still, the original from 1950s. It's the Gort robot. It is there keeping you honest. And some people don't like that. Certainly I would imagine there's some politicians that don't like it at all because it's easy for them to get caught out. And for anybody to get caught out, you know, if you're not telling the truth. So it's in a source of authority. And if you build out what you do as a source of authority, as credible, the information that you have there is credible, it is truthful, you become that source of authority. And it was interesting, I had a person come to the Sir John Monash Museum yesterday from Melbourne. And he'd done some research into your lawn, and the Eden of the East website was the prominent one that came up under AI. Because we've built it out from that perspective. And obviously, because I co-own an AI company anyway, I know how it works. I know how to build it to that. But the thing is, you have to build it to truth, not your truth, the truth. Going back to universal principles, what is the real truth here?
6: Confucius,
9: and definitely life is very simple. You insist on complicating it. My favorite is Aristotle. The purpose of knowledge is action, not knowledge. And that I've got that on my computer. Right. It's staying there because the whole purpose is to get stuff done, which is a book I wrote.
6: different
9: word, but it starts with S.
6: picking up on something that you were talking about. What time is it? Okay. Mm-hmm. Credible information, which is what people expect.
9: Yeah.
6: They expect credible news. Mm. They expect news without hidden agendas, right?
9: Do they?
6: Well, people should expect
9: people want to get their beliefs reinforced.
6: Right? So, as you know, you've got politicians, you've got political parties who are leaning towards political agendas.
9: Mm.
6: So,
9: yeah. And this is where this, I think this election is going to be very different because the standard cycle, and you've seen it in the Liberal Nationals policies that they've released, the standard operation in any election is if you've been out of government for a while, your policies are around complaining about the bad things. So you look at it and go, well, you look at the Liberals' policies, fix potholes, reduce crime, I can't remember the others off the top of my head, but I've gone through them. But you look at it and go, well, if you're looking at improving the reduced debt, so if you're looking at reducing debt, improving the economy, what's fixing potholes really going to do?
6: Nothing.
9: It might improve transport a little bit, reduce costs of transport costs because there's less repair costs, that kind of thing. You could put the speed limits back to where they used to be because the roads are safer, because there's less potholes. So there's a little bit of improvement that you could get. Reducing debt. Again, I talked about the policy of, we're not going to expand the back office anymore. Well, that's not saving anything. You're just reducing the future debt that doesn't exist.
6: We always talk about 10 years from now, and any budgets that are produced. And within 10 years, we're going to...
9: And this is where all that spin is, and that's where now with AI to the level it is at, you can put those policies in there, and people are smarter today, and the
6: risk
9: that people that choose to be smarter are smarter. the research is actually out now, and you become smarter by using AI, if you think, because it provides you access to more knowledge, more information, more things to make a decision. If you're capable, if you choose to think, no, I shouldn't say capable, everyone's capable. If you choose to think and make a decision, not sit there and watch some news channel, and you'll see people who watch the same news all the time and they just parrot what they heard.
6: That's it.
9: They don't think about it. Whereas if you think and you put that in and you ask the question, you put it into the AI, and this is it, it's about being a knowledge authority, being credible. So you put that in there and you go, okay, what does this policy really mean? What are they going to do? What are they going to deliver? What are they committing to? Yeah, ask those questions. One, it'll make you smarter by doing that. Generally, if you ask across the board, I got smarter yesterday about what sort of teleprompter works better because I sent the bot off to find one, and there's only one that actually does what I want it to do, and it saves you significant.
6: What's the name of your friend? Bob?
9: Edgar. Yeah. Well, I mean, I'm for those who remember the Iron Man movie, the original Iron Man movie, I've actually got something similar to that that operates for me, which is EGYA, which is executive decision, groundwork analysis, and recommendations. So basically, I'll put stuff in and say, look, I want to find out about this. It will go and pull stuff out. Like, it pulls things out from when we're talking about the Power of Colour Festival. All the details that are available in respect of Ebenezer Howard's Garden City movement, pulled all this stuff together. And from that, I now know all that information, which if I had spent trying to go through a library trying to do that, I'd still be there. So it gives you that knowledge, and this is how you get smarter faster, because it gives you that knowledge much quicker. And if you listen, this is the key thing. A lot of people, you need to be careful to listen, not put your opinion, go, well, I think it's this. It's like, well, listen, go, well, what's going on here? And if you listen and you're willing to let go of some older beliefs, you actually learn, because you can't learn anything new unless you let go of something you already know.
6: Okay. Now we come to the point where I give you a job for Edgar. Okay. because we talk about potholes, and I've seen
9: the swimming pools, the government mandated swimming pools,
6: and I've seen a lot of people, a lot of workers, council workers, and others just filling the pothole.
9: Yeah.
6: But yesterday I realized that when a road is built, a street is built in the suburbs and whatever, it has its own life. Has a use-by date.
9: Correct, yeah.
6: After 4 or 5 years, it has to be started from scratch again.
9: Yeah.
6: And put a new surface and whatever, right?
9: Yeah, exactly. It's built to a standard. Because or should be built to a standard.
6: What happens is underneath, if you've got water going underneath and that gives way, creates a problem.
9: Yes.
6: Now, I would like to know, on average, how long is the shelf life of a road, a street, a new one.
9: That depends on you. Yeah, and I know this without looking up because I used to build these things. I did one of the roads I did was the Deer Park bypass.
6: That's full of potholes now.
9: Yeah, we complain about potholes here, but go for a drive out in other locations. Insane. I was in Melbourne, the other day, and it was just like, oh my golly gosh, it's like we our roads are pretty good here compared to what they got in the city.
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1: Good morning, I'm Laura Devoy. Lawyers for triple murderer Erin Patterson will argue she suffered a substantial miscarriage of justice during her trial. Patterson's appeal against her 3 murder convictions will get underway in the Victorian Court of Appeal today. Last year, a jury found the 51-year-old murdered her parents-in-law, Don and Gail Patterson, and Gail's sister, Heather Wilkinson, by feeding them a meal containing death cap mushrooms. Patterson was also convicted of attempted murder in relation to Ms. Wilkinson's husband, Don. She was sentenced to life in prison with a non-parole period of 33 years. The Prime Minister will today meet his Thai counterpart in a bid to strengthen law enforcement and trade between the two countries. Anutin Chanvirakul's 3-day visit to Australia is his first since he became Prime Minister in late 2025. The two leaders are widely expected to increase bilateral deals that crack down on illegal Thai-based scam centres, which siphon millions of dollars from Australian pockets each year. 5 years on from the Taliban takeover, Afghanistan's labour market has been marred by structural changes. As Alyssa Delfs reports, it's characterised by widening gender disparities, increasing reliance on male employment, and the severe exclusion of women from economic activity.
2: That's according to new data from the International Labour Organization, which has revealed that while employment in Afghanistan has increased by 14% since its low in 2022, the boost has been made up entirely among men. In contrast, female employment declined dramatically. After a modest reduction in 2021, it fell sharply the following year. Afghanistan is estimated to have the second lowest female labour force participation rate in the world, highlighting the scale of women's exclusion from economic activity.
1: A court in Syria has sentenced to death a cousin of former President Bashar al-Assad. Wasim al-Assad was captured last year and has since been convicted of war crimes and crimes against humanity. The BBC's Sebastian Usher has more.
3: He was an enforcer for the Assad regime. He was someone who would gather militias to fight on behalf of President Assad. But what he wasn't convicted of, and the court said this is because of lack of evidence, was what many people associated him with most, which is drugs, the trafficking, the networks, the Captagon, which is an amphetamine, which during the Syrian civil war became a major industrial enterprise, which essentially kept the regime going financially for years. And he was almost certainly, from what most people believe, a part of that.
1: ZZ Top drummer Frank Beard has died. He was 77. Beard joined the Moving Sidewalks in 1969. The band became known as ZZ Top a short time later and released the first of its 15 albums in 1971. The band was inducted into the Rock and Roll Hall of Fame in 2004. Lead singer Billy Gibbons announced Beard's death on social media, saying the world had lost one of the most naturally innovative drummers and a great and true son of Texas. Turning to sport, the AFL Tribunal has upheld a three-match ban handed to Melbourne forward Jacob Van Rooyen. The 23-year-old was offered the suspension after striking Port Adelaide's Alir Alir in the head while attempting to spoil a mark. Alir subsequently failed a head injury assessment. Van Rooyen is still a chance of returning this year if the Ds progress through the finals.
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6: And a very good morning to you. It's 7.35 and it's breakfast with Mario. My guest is Damien Andrews.
9: Good morning, Mario. Good morning, listeners.
6: It's already good afternoon.
9: It's coffee time. Yeah, it's beer time somewhere, isn't it?
6: Yeah, 5 o'clock. It's 5 o'clock somewhere. Let's have a look. The weather and the temperature right now is 9 degrees in Morwood, just outside the studios, heading for a top of 18. In Latrobe Valley, in Druin, Warragul, Maui, and Traralgon, 20. Sail 6, Mount Bobo, 17, Leingata, and Wissens Promontory, heading for a top of 15. Today in Latrobe Valley, cloudy, very high chance of showers, most likely in the late morning and afternoon, and a bit of light wind. Tomorrow, after a low of 9, maximum 18, again, another partly cloudy day, medium chance of showers, light winds becoming westerly from 15 to 20 kilometres per hour in the middle of the day, then becoming light in late afternoon, and possible showers coming up. For Friday, after a low of 8, maximum 15, light winds becoming westerly 15 to 25 kilometres per hour during the morning, then becoming light in the evening. And according to the report by Johnny Washer, who is present here in the studio, no rain recorded last 24 hours in Maui, keeping the total for August to 63 millimetres of rain. And year-to-date, since the 1st of January, 486.8 millimetres of rain recorded this year against 366.9 that was the total last year. Currently, there's a gale warning for Port Phillip and a strong wind warning covering west and central coast and east Gippsland coasts. Ooh, I've got a message.
9: And there was a producer sending you some information.
6: Yeah, he was he found information about the...
9: But I saw the dopamine hit you got when you got that message. Your eyes lit up and go, isn't it, you know, don't we like that? It's like getting messages like the old days when we used to get mail?
6: Yeah, but when
9: you... go to the mailbox and there's something in there, you get excited and go, I got some mail, and then you realise it's a bill.
6: I don't really get excited when I'm in the middle of some discussion and I might have upset someone. Yes, so we were talking about the roads, and according to what the producers have found, it's a long process of how to maintain the roads. So we'll have a look at that.
9: Well, building roads, I said I've worked on quite extensive amount of roads with some of the Australia's contractors, John Hollands and Leighton's, well, now CPB. So I've done quite a number of road projects in around Australia. And there is road technology hasn't really advanced a lot. I mean, there has been some improvements, but building a standard road with, you know, decent deflection, and you mentioned exactly that, the whole reason we get potholes is water gets underneath, and once you start repairing it, it's basically shot. There are ways you can do that, but basically, I mean, roads are subjected to a lot of forces. When you've got cars accelerating, braking, especially trucks, there's a lot of weight that's being transferred through that. So there's quite a substantial amount of technology behind that. But that goes back to Roman times, the foundations and how things are built. If you build it properly, they will last. I mean, it's just making sure you have that in there and you have the budget to build it properly.
6: But the budget is there because everybody pays a license, and part of that license fee is for road maintenance.
9: Well, yeah, and you've got fuel excise and all that kind of stuff as well, which should go there, but it doesn't. It goes elsewhere. You've also got other things.
6: So is that another spin, is it?
9: Well, you have to look at it. I mean, you look at, for example, here, and a lot of people in this region will know this, that when the SEC was operating, as it was hugely profitable. But on top of that, if you drilled down into their operating, there was a lot of things that were done. They did things for community. They did

0: all that. Now, they were treated as operating costs, even though technically they're not. But because of A, it was hugely profitable, it had the resources to do that. The point is it had the resources, had more cash coming in than going out. Whereas today we're the opposite. All the new energy stuff being built needs government funding to make it viable. That's why the government had to take over Delburn. It wasn't financially viable, and those costs are going up significantly. So the more we keep going down that path, the more government funds that need to go into it to actually operate these things to give us the energy we need. Whereas, you know, we have an operating model that works where it puts money into the economy. And as a result of that, we have less money for roads, because instead of the money going for roads, it's got to go to other things because there's nothing there. I mean, one of the operating organizations that the government still owns is the Water Authority. Now, that's from what I can tell, that's profitable. That's something the government could sell to reduce debt. That's not a recommendation, but you know, that's
1: idea.
0: I went through and looked at what's run by the government, still owned by the government, that they could sell off if they wanted to. I don't think there's an appetite to do that anymore, and I wouldn't recommend it.
2: You have to be careful who you sell it to then.
0: Well, and this is where we're at this situation, aren't we? We've got there where we, and you can pick which side you want, but both sides were, it was both Labor and Liberal, started with the Kerner government and was sold by Kennett, when you're looking at the power station. So it was both sides. But this is where it doesn't matter whether the SEC is owned by the government at the moment. It's what you use to actually achieve the objective. And as you can see globally, the appetite has moved well away from that. I mean, Bowen can't get anyone to go to his, anyone of any significance to go to.
2: Oh, yeah, there's a lot going.
0: So.
2: Oh, just holiday.
0: Well,
2: not holiday.
0: Yeah, $20 million holiday. Yeah, well, you've got that. You've also got, you mentioned about, you talked before about Empowerment and the Aboriginal New Energy Conference in Geelong, and then you've got the New Energy Conference here as well. It's... I think physics is physics. You can live in a delusional world all you want, but physics is physics. And you cannot save the climate by destroying the environment. That's just common sense. It's the C word that we don't often use so much.
2: Excuse me, because when you talk to me and you say that is common sense, right? Yeah. We've got AI. And people are not using the common sense. People are using AI.
0: Well, no, and this is the it depends on which model you're using too. When you're using AI, if you're using the free stuff, you're using a very low end model, and it's not it's smart. If you're using the high end stuff, it's extremely smart. It's not smarter than humans, but it has access to a lot more knowledge. And this is where. And when we look at things, and you put in, if you wanted to put into AI and go, well, okay, I'm looking at renewables, do they get exemptions on environmental protection? The answer is yes. There's a lot of things that they can do. And I know because I've built wind farms. There's stuff you're going, why are we doing this? It's not good for the environment. And they go, well, we're allowed to. So it's like, okay.
2: Because we're allowed to, we do it.
0: Well, if the focus is on climate and it's not environmental, then that's not what's measured. They're measuring climate. They're not measuring environmental damage. If you measured environmental damage, you go, hang on a minute, what are we actually doing here? And, when you're in there, I mean, that's because that's not what's reported to the general public, but anyone operating inside the system can see it because they do see it. And I'm looking going, even things like protecting the squirrel gliders. It was like, well, we don't have to do that. It's not in our thing. We put some posts here. They can't jump that far, but, let me clarify that. The flight path was exactly that long, so which means if they jump from the top of the pole to the other one, they'll land at the base of the other one, which is not how they operate in though. They jump from tree to tree. But it said, well, this is what the policy says, and so we're not putting the poles in for them. Simple thing like that. It's, and that's a very small thing.
2: So
0: when
2: that
0: the bigger stuff, you go, what the? What?
2: Yeah. So that is where the brains are not used, because the brains are not treated used to fend for themselves.
0: To your beliefs. You will defend your belief, and this is where the whole point about is thinking. So if you've got a set of beliefs, and you listen, you hear it all the time. People, they have their set news they listen to, and then they parrot what they heard on the news without thinking about it because it aligns with their beliefs. And that's where if you actually then go, okay, well, am I listening and am I thinking? And this is where if you do both of those, you go start to question, go, well, what are they saying? What's underneath what they're saying, which is what we were talking about, that spin. What are they actually saying here? And you'll listen to people in this region whinge about Donald Trump, but not look at what they won't have looked at what's happening in local council. It's like they're whinging about Donald Trump going, and they can do nothing about it, but it's on the news, so they're parroting that. Where you can pick up a council meeting minutes, read that and go, they haven't actually said anything here. They're not actually doing anything here. I mean, you look at Hazelwood, for example. Hazelwood was announced it was going to close in 2016. 2017, it shut down. 2018, demolition started. It wasn't until 2019 that council actually wrote a letter. So, and that information is there.
2: Let's not go there because
0: I'm not mentioning names. I know you don't want to do that. But
2: the other thing is that something great is coming to Latrobe City, and this time is well, kudos to the council too, because he's working hard on this with the state government. And this is something that's happening for the first time, and both you and I are involved there.
0: Yeah, you're talking about the open House Latrobe.
2: Open House Latrobe. Yeah. And this is,
0: Open House has been really, really fantastic. They've pushed this really hard, and they've had to work really hard to get some stuff up. So kudos to the people in Open House. They've done such an amazing job to get, you know, things happening here.
2: Yes, and this is something that happens usually in Melbourne. It's just happened in Melbourne, I think, last month.
0: Or in July, yeah.
2: In July.
0: Yeah.
2: And this is an opportunity for people to, for free, because they can come and have a look at what we've got here in Latrobe Valley, and there's huge many places.
0: Absolutely, and that's where I'm personally really excited, because one, you've got Eden of the East Foundation, which is doing a lot of work to boost the region, and there are some very basic things that you can do to boost a regional area. The number one is toilets. Having toilets here now.
2: I don't think people are coming here because we have toilets.
0: But exactly, but people won't go somewhere where there isn't a toilet because they don't want to have an accident. So having toilets is a key critical requirement. So they don't come for the toilets, but they won't go somewhere if they know, you know, there aren't toilets.
2: If you don't tell them.
0: What's that?
2: You don't tell them that there's no toilet. Why? I mean, if they want to go to the toilet, they can go.
0: Mario, is next time you have Sunday lunch at the museum, let's just shut the toilet off and say it doesn't work.
2: let me finish.
0: See what happens following week and the weeks after that.
2: You can go to a pub, or you can go anywhere to have lunch or whatever. Mm. They all got toilets. What we're talking about is, for those people, recreational people who've got vehicles and they go around, yes, we need to have some toilets. But to give it a blanket on everything, that people won't come here because we haven't got toilets, that's
0: well, and that's the thing. We do have the toilets, and that's where Eden of the East Foundation, if you go to the website, we've actually mapped all the toilets and gone, here they are. You can go on the map and go near me and see, here's a toilet. Not only that, we've got a traveler-friendly program, which we've reached out to businesses and said, will you be part of this, making your toilets available? So we've expanded, and that's what we're saying. For Latrobe City, this is where I'm really excited about it, because we have all this. We just don't showcase it. And that's what we've done. We've brought that together and gone, okay, we've got some toilets. Council's provided some toilets, and I think they look after them very well. They then have you've got all the other places that have toilets available, but people don't know where they are. So that's where we bring that together. And this is where Open House is great for that, because you're going to have all these people coming, and we've got an asset being, you know, the website that's mapped, and you go, okay, here are the toilets. Here are the other facilities.
2: Does the map tell you where the hospital is? Because people need to know that there is a first class world.
0: Yeah, ask the producer about that.
2: You know, so
0: And I know people. There will always be people that complain. That's just part of life. But our hospital is absolutely fabulous here. It is if you've gone to other hospitals, even in Victoria, the Trobe Hospital is fantastic.
2: This is what we are trying to achieve. Mm. We are showing people what we've got, and you know. We've got a lot.
0: Yeah.
2: But...
0: Well, and this is where I get really excited, and we've got actually a tourism company we're launching. There's no tourism here. I mean, if you get fabulous here, it is... If you've gone to other hospitals, even in Victoria, the Trobe Hospital is fantastic.
2: This is what we are trying to achieve. Mm. We are showing people what we've got, and, you know...

0: Stadium 34, the biggest indoor inflatable playground in Australia. Maui has the densest mural trail in the world. You look at ways we can actually promote the region. Anyone that's had an organ transplant in the world, the reason that was possible was because of Sir Frank McFarlane Burnett, who was born in Traralgon. Do you think there's people around the world that would like to see where that, you know, that person?
1: Of course.
0: So we've got all these amazing things, which is so exciting, and that's what Open House is, just bringing people in.
1: Open House, this is what I have to talk about, is over 2 days, Saturday and Sunday in October. I forgot the dates.
0: 10th and 11th.
1: 10th and 11th. People are invited, but before...
0: They're expecting 15,000 people.
1: The publicity.
0: Open House dwarfs, you know, things like the energy conference, all that kind of stuff.
1: Yes,
0: it dwarfs it.
1: I went there yesterday and had a look at the energy conference and whatever. There were a lot of people.
0: There's not a lot of people that are coming to that would come back, and they're all paid to go there, so it's not like they would come back of their own. You know, very few, I would imagine, would come back. Whereas when you look at Open House, 15,000 people they're expecting, who are looking for things, and they won't be able to see everything in the 2 days.
1: No.
0: So they'll know what's there. So this is such a massive, massive, massive economic boost for the long-term economic boost for the economy.
1: Of course. And this is why we have to embrace this and give it publicity, because perhaps this is only going to happen once.
0: Possibly. I would expect that it will repeat. Open House has got some serious resources behind it, and they've been really impressed with the responses. And you look at things that we've got here as global attractions. Mm-hmm. I mean, I mentioned obviously Sir John Monash. I mean, I don't have to go on about that. But Sir Frank McFarlane Burnett. But also too, things like, I mean, if you're a super nerd like me and like model trains, Maui's Model Train Club down behind the race course. If you haven't been down there, it's one of the best in the world. It's insane. But also too, I mean, you look at, you know, Old Gippstown, the whistle from the Emden, which is one of the most famous ships.
1: Is there a Yallourn power station museum somewhere? I heard yesterday.
0: Powerworks. Yeah, Powerworks. Yeah. I mean, that's fantastic. But what I'm saying is, you've got, you know, we'll just finish on the Emden. The Emden was a World War I warship that they still make models of, that are still sold. So there's people, and if they knew that whistle, which was at Yallourn, because Sir John Monash grabbed it off the Emden, took it to Yallourn, it is now at Gippstown. We've got to stop calling it old. It's not old. It's a fabulous place.
1: It is.
0: Old is not an attractive word. No one desires to be old.
1: But that's the idea. Everything in there is old.
0: It's heritage.
1: Well,
0: it's classic.
1: These
0: are more attractive words.
1: Nowadays we say
0: it's Gippstown.
1: We haven't got old people. We've got mature people. Well,
0: but they've got the whistle from the Emden. There are people from around the world. If they knew that existed, they would travel here just to see that whistle, because they love that ship. So this is where, from a tourist perspective, I'm just like, we're very excited with Lantern Road Travel, which is launching this month. We've had tour operators come here. When we showed them, because we talked about it, and they were reluctant because, you know, we don't have that reputation. So we took them around and said, look at this. And they just went, holy crap. We did not know. And so that, you know, from the objective that I've got, and then I set this objective a few years ago, is to put Latrobe City on the map globally as one of a key destinations to come to, because we've got everything here.
1: And we've got the international garden too.
0: Yeah, well, exactly. You've got.
1: And we're going there now.
0: We've got the we're going gardening.
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0: allable. Botanists have changed the name eucalyptus to corymbia for many of them, but hey, it doesn't affect the way we grow them. Once it was just the West Australian red flowering gum. Now there are five hybrid colours, all on small trees 3 to 6 metres tall. The flower heads are huge, blooming in spring and again in autumn. Yes, two distinct flowering seasons. 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I love these trees because they bring the wonderful attraction of the stunning gum flowers into your garden on a medium-sized tree to suit any soils. Good gardening from Graham Ross and the Winter Garden Clinic.
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3: And a very good morning to you. And going back to last week, was it last week or the week before, we had also another big event where tourists...
4: Tourism Awards, yeah.
3: Yes, and we had also
4: I was asked to speak at that next year.
3: Really?
4: Yeah.
3: In English?
4: Well, English is my second language. I don't have a first one.
3: So, we had visitors from all visitor centres around Victoria, you know. And
4: yeah.
3: They all came down here and...
4: Because I spent some time with them and and some of them said, yeah, they said you should be speaking at this next year. So
3: what I'm saying is there is all of a sudden an effort to really...
4: Well, there's no tourism here. This is such an opportunity because they've got so much stuff here.
3: For a long time, we talked about tourism, but now actually something is happening. So. You can talk about it all you like, but if there is no push to really do it, nothing happens. Now it is happening. And the feedback will be out next week because there's a questionnaire for all those who visited all the important places that were earmarked. They came to the museum, the Maltese Museum. They went all over the place, the La Trobe Regional Gallery, Immigration Park, I think a couple of places in Maui too. Old Gibbstown.
4: Yeah. Good correction.
3: Yeah.
4: It's Gibbstown. It's not old. You guys are not old. So you've got the projector from your lawn cinema there. It's insane. You've got this projector. And why people did this? You've got a filament projector. So this is a burning light, literal flame, next to film, which is highly flammable. It's like what?
3: So now they're being asked what sort of feedback they can give from what
4: who's being asked?
3: These people that came down from the visitor centres all over Victoria.
4: Yeah.
3: Right? And there were a lot of them, actually.
4: Oh, so they loved it.
3: They loved it. But
4: because, again, we've got so much here. We just need to talk about it. We haven't been talking about it.
3: But we need to know the results. That's
4: well,
3: it.
4: Well, I would be subjective of, they're going to give, they're not tourists. They're paid to come here, so that's a different type of feedback.
3: But they want to know what sort of information now they'll be giving to people who go to the visitor centres.
4: The conference was awards for tourism in Victoria. So they were coming for that and to learn about how they can promote their region. So let's not get... too far down the track of, this they were very excited about here, but they didn't come here to promote La Trobe City or La Trobe. It's we need to do that. We've got the ability to do that. You're doing that with the Maltese Museum. You've got a number. I mean, I look at what the Model Train Club are now doing and the amount of promotion they're doing. We have to do it. We can't rely on other people to promote us because they're going to promote their own thing. But also, too, if you're tuning in at 12 o'clock today, we're going to have Happiness Day on Two Guys and a Dog. Lots of exciting things happening here.
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6: Good morning, I'm Laura Devoy. Proposed reforms to the National Disability Insurance Scheme are expected to pass federal parliament today. Labor wants to rein in spending, crack down on fraud, and make the scheme more sustainable. The government introduced 63 amendments to the legislation, which passed the Senate last night. NDIS Minister Mark Butler told the ABC many of the amendments clarify the policy intent, which he outlined earlier this year.
7: It's not a change in direction. In many ways, it's simply providing more detail, more clarification around the policy intent that I announced months ago. But I'm really proud of the delivery in the Parliament of this significant plan to get the NDIS back on track.
6: The bill will be put to the House of Representatives today. Erin Patterson's appeal against her murder convictions will get underway today. Last year, a jury found the 51-year-old murdered three relatives and attempted to murder a fourth by feeding them a meal containing deathcap mushrooms. Her lawyer will argue she suffered a miscarriage of justice. The Victorian Director of Public Prosecutions is appealing the sentence handed to Patterson, life in prison with a non-parole period of 33 years. The Sydney Swans players involved in an alleged incident in Melbourne earlier this week are expected to be sanctioned today. In a statement issued after 7pm yesterday, the club said the board was meeting last night to agree on penalties. The club says it believes the players were in serious breach of expected club behaviour and standards. The Swans also condemned all forms of abuse and disrespectful behaviour towards women. Arriving at club headquarters this morning, head coach Dean Cox remained tight-lipped.
8: The club will make a statement today, so that's all I can leave it at.
6: Victoria Police is investigating the allegations. No charges have been laid at this stage. A new report has found Australians continue to place a high value on local film, television and online content. More than 8 in 10 Australians say access to local stories and content remains important, with three-quarters interested in watching more. Screen Australia CEO Deirdre Brennan says the sector is an essential part of Australia's culture and economy.
9: It's a really unique report, Screen Currency, because it doesn't just measure economic value, it measures cultural and social value. And what we're seeing is that Australian stories and the creative talent behind those stories are absolutely at the heart of how we see ourselves.
6: The report also shows the Australian screen and games sector contributes more than $11 billion annually and employs nearly 70,000 people. Scientists believe the release of best-selling music albums may be triggering an increase in road deaths. A research team at Harvard University found on days of popular album launches, an average of 18 more people died in car crashes in the United States. The BBC's Mimi Swaby has more.
10: New music demands more attention from our brains than something you've heard hundreds of times before. And simulator research shows that new high-energy music measurably degrades driving performance. Albums are often released on Fridays, when a rise in road accidents is normally recorded, with workers letting their hair down at the end of the week. Yet, even adjusting for this, researchers still recorded more deaths. They have called on music platforms to do more to make these dangers known, and have urged drivers to set their music before they start driving, or let a passenger be designated DJ.
6: Turning to sport, in tennis, Chris O'Connell is through to the round of 16 at the Cincinnati Open after his third round opponent withdrew from their match. He'll next face sixth seed Taylor Fritz tomorrow.
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3: Very good morning to you. 5 minutes past 8 and still cold. It's breakfast with Mario and the temperature is still 9 degrees, heading for a top of 18. 9 degrees and more, well, heading for a top of 18. in Latrobe Valley, in Druin, Warragul, Maui, Traigan, and 17 in Leangatha, which is Promontory 15, and a cool 6 degrees on Mount Bourbon and Sail 20. Today in Latrobe Valley, cloudy, very high chance of showers, most likely in the late morning and afternoon. And tomorrow, after a low of 9, maximum 18, partly cloudy day, medium chance of showers, light winds, becoming westerly up to 20 kilometers per hour in the middle of the day, then becoming light in late evening, afternoon actually. And Friday, 21st of August, after a low of 8, maximum 15, partly cloudy, medium chance of showers, light winds becoming westerly up to 25 kilometers per hour during the morning, then becoming light during the evening. Saturday, minimum 8, maximum 15, cloudy, medium chance of showers, and winds westerly 15 to 25 kilometers per hour. And then Sunday, after a low of 6, maximum 17, partly cloudy with light winds. So you're all up to date, except that there is a gale warning for Port Phillip and a strong wind warning for West and Central Coast and the East Gippsland Coast. And according to Johnny Washer, no rain recorded in Maui last 24 hours, keeping the total for this month to 63 millimetres of rain against 23.9, which was the total on the same day last year. And year to date, this year, 486.8 millimetres of rain recorded in Maui since the 1st of January against 366.9, which was the total that we had on the same day last year. Good morning. 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

Romalo and some of the Mavericks there together with, this was a one-off with Northern Symphony Orchestra. It was conducted by Paul Gamble. And this was one of the ventures when Romalo and some of the members of the band, he had the keyboards and vocals and bass and drums and accordion were all part of the original band, but then they had the whole orchestra and it was a concert, live concert, and it was great, absolutely great. Unfortunately, we can only remember these things and try to keep them the memory of Romalo alive, because he was taken from this world very last year, or just over a year ago, and the Mavericks are still up in the air, but they're holding some sort of concerts here, there, and everywhere, and it's very hard to replace someone and like Romalo and his voice, and absolutely unbelievable how popular and how great was this person. All right, it's 16 minutes past 8, and after the 8:30 news, I'll be joined by our local Member of Parliament, Martin Cameron, who today, I presume, he'll be coming in. He'll be coming in the studio. And I've seen that politicians are getting very, very busy now that the election is near. And if you follow social media, if you follow Facebook or something like that, you'll see that they're very, very busy. Rod Stewart. Yeah.

0: Yo, Ross Stewart. I was talking about Cliff Richard earlier, and he's getting on a bit in age, and also Hank Marvin, and well, Ross Stewart too is getting into that era that we are very, very concerned when people starting getting old. Now, Gippsland New Energy Conference today goes into the second day, I believe, of what's happening here in Queensland. Oh, sorry, in Gippsland. And yeah, I did venture there yesterday a little bit, and there were a lot of people there. It's amazing, you know. And obviously they're all prepared to learn and share information about what's going on. So, yeah, very good. 21 minutes past 8, and let's have a look. Coming in very soon, probably, our local member of parliament. I'm looking for something. I'll find it in a minute. As much as I... No, that one. Try this one. This is a live version of a song by Glen Campbell.
1: Thank you.

0: Just in time. We're talking about an Austin cowboy. Very good morning to you, and this local member of parliament, Martin. How are you?
1: I'm going well, mate. Thank you very much.
0: Did I offend you by saying that?
1: No. There's nothing wrong with a Rhinestone Cowboy. We all grew up singing that song, mate. So that's more than fine. I'm actually early. Look at this. I'm five minutes early.
0: That's
1: so
0: okay.
1: Tell you what.
0: You're always welcome.
1: Look out.
0: Did you have to go over potholes or something like that?
1: My goodness me. Is there a few about at the moment? So it doesn't matter where you're going. And, you know, even on the highways at the moment are just incredibly dangerous. Even I noticed myself, like, you're really concentrating and you're sort of manoeuvring the car the left, to the right, and you've got to look in your side mirrors to make sure that, you know, there's no one next to you. So, yeah, it is got to a point now where patching potholes just isn't working. So
0: we're talking about this morning with Damien, and my concern is this: that when a contract is given out for a contractor to build up a road, right? Because there is a use by date after 3 years, 4 years, or 5 years. Major works have to go in again, right, to start to put it right? Now, if that hasn't happened after the 2 years, 3 years, 5 years, I don't know how long it takes before it deteriorates to a point which has to be rebuilt. If that doesn't happen, then you'll start seeing potholes.
1: Correct.
0: Now, filling the potholes is not going to solve the problem, because you haven't maintained them.
1: Mm-hmm. And they start off as small potholes and then they're big potholes. The most damning part of it all, Mario, is I think that with driving around, it's taking so long when there is a pothole to get it fixed that people actually know where they are now. So that's the worst part. You know, I know that if at the moment in Shakespeare Street in Traralgon, I drove up and down there a few times during this first part of this week. And I know as I'm going past Bronnie McGinniskin's Shaky Spear Street Milk Bar, and you've got the service stations and the car wash there, that you're weaving because you know exactly where these potholes are. And the same, we headed out towards Rosedale yesterday, Melina Barth and myself. And, you know, the left-hand lane, it's that no matter if you're going towards Rosedale or you're coming home from Rosedale, you're virtually biting the bullet and driving in the right-hand lane of the dual-lane highway, because you know the left-hand lane is just incredibly unsafe, and you do see the cars on the side of the road. And as everyone's finding out, if you burst a tyre and do a rim, well, you're not covered anyway. So,
0: there is something that's called duty of care. So if you've got a business and you're supposed to look after your workers, you've got a duty of care, they don't get hurt and whatever. Does that work for the government too?
1: Oh, well, it probably does to a certain point, but it doesn't feel like it does for the general punter that's, you know, driving their cars out on the street. It doesn't seem to do that. You know, we've got to make sure that our cars to be able to drive on the roads are roadworthy. You've got to have that roadworthy certificate to make sure everything's right and your car's safe. And but at the moment, the roads aren't carworthy as such. And I know Danny O'Brien has spoken about that for many a year. And it just needs to be reset and started again, because what's happening at the moment is just not working, and it's rapidly deteriorating, and that's a consequence of the big build in Melbourne and all the money being funneled in there that regional Victorians have missed out. And you know, we've got bad roads around here in the valley, but you know, you see some horror stories moving around the state. So it's not just one pocket, it is right across the board. And when you see people coming in from interstate and they say our roads are good in our state, and as soon as we go across the border, you go 100 metres and we've got potholes. So there's a reason for that.
0: And there's another reason why the insurance companies will put up the premium, because the duty of care hasn't been taken care of.
1: No, that's exactly right.
0: Let's go after the news.
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4: Good morning, I'm Laura Devoy. Proposed reforms to the National Disability Insurance Scheme are expected to pass federal parliament today. Labor wants to rein in spending, crack down on fraud, and make the scheme more sustainable. The government introduced 63 amendments to the legislation, which passed the Senate last night. NDIS Minister Mark Butler told the ABC many of the amendments clarify the policy intent, which he outlined earlier this year.
5: It's not a change in direction. In many ways, it's simply providing more detail, more clarification around the policy intent that I announced months ago. But I'm really proud of the delivery in the Parliament of this significant plan to get the NDIS back on track.
4: The bill will be put to the House of Representatives today. Erin Patterson's appeal against her murder convictions will get underway today. Last year, a jury found the 51-year-old murdered three relatives and attempted to murder a fourth by feeding them a meal containing deathcap mushrooms. Her lawyer will argue she suffered a miscarriage of justice. The Victorian Director of Public Prosecutions is appealing the sentence handed to Patterson, life in prison with a non-parole period of 33 years. The Sydney Swans players involved in an alleged incident in Melbourne earlier this week are expected to be sanctioned today. In a statement issued after 7pm yesterday, the club said the board was meeting last night to agree on penalties. The club says it believes the players were in serious breach of expected club behaviour and standards. The Swans also condemned all forms of abuse and disrespectful behaviour towards women. Arriving at club headquarters this morning, head coach Dean Cox remained tight-lipped.
6: The club will make a statement today, so that's all I can leave it at.
4: Victoria Police is investigating the allegations. No charges have been laid at this stage. A new report has found Australians continue to place a high value on local film, television and online content. More than 8 in 10 Australians say access to local stories and content remains important, with three quarters interested in watching more. Screen Australia CEO Deirdre Brennan says the sector is an essential part of Australia's culture and economy.
7: It's a really unique report, Screen Currency, because it doesn't just measure economic value, it measures cultural and social value. And what we're seeing is that Australian stories and the creative talent behind those stories are absolutely at the heart of how we see ourselves.
4: The report also shows the Australian screen and games sector contributes more than $11 billion annually and employs nearly 70,000 people. Scientists believe the release of best-selling music albums may be triggering an increase in road deaths. A research team at Harvard University found on days of popular album launches, an average of 18 more people died in car crashes in the United States. The BBC's Mimi Swaby has more.
8: New music demands more attention from our brains than something you've heard hundreds of times before. And simulator research shows that new high-energy music measurably degrades driving performance. Albums are often released on Fridays, when a rise in road accidents is normally recorded, with workers letting their hair down at the end of the week. Yet, even adjusting for this, researchers still recorded more deaths. They have called on music platforms to do more to make these dangers known, and have urged drivers to set their music before they start driving, or let a passenger be designated DJ.
4: Turning to sport, in tennis, Chris O'Connell is through to the round of 16 at the Cincinnati Open after his third-round opponent withdrew from their match. He'll next face sixth seed Taylor Fritz tomorrow.
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2: 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Fish Creek hosts Tarwin at Merbu North on Saturday, with MDU hosting Thorpdale at Willow Grove on Sunday. Two teams will get closer to glory, and for two, it's season over. The winners this week will face off in the semi-final next week.
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0: Good morning, it's 8:35 and it's Breakfast with Mario. My guest is local Member of Parliament Martin Cameron. And let's have a look at the weather. It's 9 degrees here in Morwood, just outside the studios, and we're heading for a top of 18. In Latrobe Valley, 20 in Sion Mount Bobo, 6:18 Drew in Warragul, Maui, Traragan, 17 Lee in Gatta, and Winston's Promontory, a top of 15. Today, it's going to be a cloudy day, very high chance of showers, most likely in the late morning and afternoon with light winds. Tomorrow, minimum 9, maximum 18. Partly cloudy, medium chance of showers and winds westerly up to 20 kilometers per hour. And then on Friday, after a low of 8, maximum 15, partly cloudy, medium chance of showers and westerly winds up to 25 kilometers per hour. Now, I see that, we've been talking about, you've been going around having a look at potholes. It's a hobby. It's become a hobby, hasn't it? You and Melina have been, I've just saw it on Facebook, that one of the roads that you visited is only about 2 years old, and it's got problems already.
1: Yeah, well, it's some local residents are actually starting to name the potholes, so it's like old Faithful and all this type of stuff, that they're actually starting to give these potholes names because they're not going anywhere, and they get patched every now and again, and then they return. So you know, we shouldn't really be laughing about that. They should be fixed once and fixed properly. But no doubt in the next month or so, there'll be a sweep of potholes being fixed, I'm sure, by the government, just to say, hey, look at us, we're doing something. But I think we're all awake up now that it's only a temporary measure, and all of a sudden they are back. And to have, like, we had a day of rain, Mario, but it wasn't huge rain, and then all of a sudden the roads just turn to mush. So, as you said before, you know, that's where that needed to be dug up and that base relaid and redone. So, you know, that's something that in government we're going to be looking at it at doing, throwing some decent money at it, redirecting money that's been thrown into Melbourne, into regional Victoria. And, you know, the one thing that I think every Victorian does is they drive cars, or they use buses and stuff like that. So we need to make sure that their journey to work, to the shops, back home again, is safe.
0: Positive note. I've seen, on a positive note, the housing project behind English Street has started, mm-hmm. and workers there yesterday, day before, and they're doing whatever has to be done. That doesn't mean that in a couple of weeks we'll have houses ready and whatever, because same thing happened in Morwell, where a lot of people were expecting houses to be finished by now, and the foundations have been laid, but nothing came out of that. Tobruk Street. It took months and months there, doing whatever had to be done, but no buildings yet.
1: Yeah, there is a process. It's got to be followed, and it doesn't matter who's doing the works. That process has to be followed. Planning through council, and the infrastructure work that's got to go in. Like, you just can't go from a greenfield site and all of a sudden have houses jumping up out of the ground there. So, but that's that process. And the English Street one that you talk about, in behind the ambulance station there, where they're preparing the land there. I'm not sure what the next step is, if they're going to be selling it off or if the government's going to be building housing there themselves. They haven't, as far as I'm aware, they haven't sort of earmarked what they're doing. They've just made a made a start on it. But, you know, housing's so important around here at the moment that we need that land everywhere. And you've only got to go down near the Falcons Soccer Club and down through there where the major developments are going on in Morwell, where they're preparing the subdivisions there. People are coming to the Valley, Mario, and that's probably the good thing, that we need more houses, but we need affordable housing and need to get some good people in here.
0: Can I stop you there? Are we ready to accept a lot of people? Does our infrastructure, does our schools, does our hospital, does whatever, can it take more than what we've got already?
1: That's that fine balancing act. So where we do get more people in, absolutely, we need to make sure our health services are accommodating, even to the point, you know, you're getting young families in, you've got to have that daycare where parents that are both working, and a majority both parents work these days, that you know, they can drop their kids off at daycare, and then, you know, they've got your kindergartens that you got to get into. And I know that there is a premium on availability of spots in kindergartens in the Latrobe Valley, and we need to make sure they're all right. Then it flows onto the schools and the shopping centres and all the way through. So just saying, yes, we're building houses, it's nice, and they try and just say this is what's going on, but it's the bigger picture around services and availability for people that are moving to the area to be able to access. Ring up, and it's hard enough now. You ring up to try and get a doctor's appointment. You know, 2 or 3 days if you're lucky, and then it's the end of the next week. The same if you've got a toothache. I'm not sure how you roll, Mario, but I probably, if I have an issue with a tooth or something like that, that's when I'm thinking, God, I need to get into the dentist. And it's, you know, it can be weeks down the track before you do get in. So that's the bigger picture that you need to be looking at and forecasting into the future, not just 12 months away, where, you know, what's the population going to be? Where do we need to make sure that, you know, do we need a new supermarket built somewhere with the expansion of properties? So it's a big ticket item and not an easy one to forecast or fix. You just got to be making sure that you're looking that 5-10 years down the track, and that's that planning that needs to happen from any part of local government through to state and federal government.
0: Well, gone are the days when you had a new estate built, and in this estate there's incorporated a convenience shop, a hairdresser, a barber, whatever, you know, a pharmacist and whatever. These are gone. Now, when you look at that English Street and the number of houses or units that are going to be built there, these people, if they haven't got a car, there's no buses going around there, they have to go. How are they going to go to Mid Valley or something like that? I can't understand.
1: No, that's it, and that's part of that planning where, you know, you've got to look at the public transport. You know, is it more buses that need to be put on, which, you know, puts stress on the local bus lines, and changing the different routes that they do take, so they can call in and pick people up. And it's not only going to Mid Valley, it's actually getting the kids to school. I know we have issues out at in and around Glengarry. I'm not sure how long since you've been to Glengarry, Mario, but that's exploded out there with the number of people going there. And one of the issues that we do constantly ask the government is the availability of buses to actually get the kids to school. We've had the situation where We've had a family that's contacted us, and their young children, I think one was in grade prep and one was in grade three, that were catching the bus to school. And the grade three child lost their seat on the bus because you designated a seat. So the poor mum and dad had one child that they had to drive to school, but the preppy was still eligible to go on the bus. And it's just ludicrous that that gets lost, and the government can't see that, you know, there's an issue. So we need to be looking down the track of, because people are wanting to come, and that they want to live out at Glengarry, they want to live out at Tyres and surrounds, and on the outskirts of Mowi and Newborough, and on the outskirts of Morwell. And we need to make sure that those services are there for everyday life. It should be a given that those, you know, you can walk out your front door and walk 100 metres or, and you've got a bus that's available to come past your door. So that's the works that are going on in the background.
0: Talking about the lot of rain that we had, I forgot to ask you about the Blessed Bridge. Where are we with that? Has it gone under again or what?
1: I was sitting in the chamber and my phone was lighting up from people with photos of water encroaching on the lead up to the bridge out at Tyres. So it is mind-numbing that, you know, this is still an issue.
0: An issue.
1: And, you know, that's...
0: This was your baby.
1: That's the foresight of a government that just built something that wasn't going to work. You know, they had everybody there. Why didn't they just lift it up a little bit further and have culverts underneath the road that was on the lead up to the bridge? The bridge is fine, but it's the lead up to the bridge which causes the issues. So it was highlighted once again down in Melbourne town, but it does fall on deaf ears. And one of the hardest things at the moment, Mario, is that with the new premier coming in, completely changed the ministers. So all the ministerial officers are going through a process of resetting themselves up. So questions that we need to ask, and questions that we've had in for, on behalf of constituents down here and right around Victoria, are being delayed again because, you know, they've just shuffled the deck of cards and dealt out who's doing what. So it is a very interesting dynamic about how that's all working at the moment also. But rest assured that we'll continue to ask questions. And I know that there's probably not a lot of people that sit and watch question time, but at the moment, if we're asking questions of the Premier, who's getting plenty of questions asked, you know, his answers, you know, if they do go 10 seconds, we've had a good day. Between, you know, around that 5-6 seconds, he's up and he's hasn't answered the question. He's just batted it away, or it is, it's extremely frustrating, not only for us, but I'm sure for the Victorian public.
0: Okay. You just said to Victorian public. So yep. The Victorian public, all of a sudden now, there is a good excuse because the ministers have been changed. And as you said, they have to get used to the new portfolios. Some things will change. Others will be put in the hard basket and whatever. Now, we're expecting to have an election very soon. And?
1: 28th of November, Mario.
0: Is it?
1: It is, okay. 28th.
0: 28th of November. So, let's say there's a change of government. So, there's going to be another lull in anything that's going to be done because people have to get used to their new positions and whatever. So, who is... I mean, the public is being inconvenienced, right? Twice in a row. In a matter of months, and nothing gets done, or very little gets done. And there's a good excuse.
1: Well, I think Jess Wilson has put that myth to bed with currently, with the Liberals and the Nationals, we have people that are in their shadow ministers. Yeah. So they're right across their portfolio. So Jess has stated that we will be sitting before Christmas once the election's run and won. And if needed, we are all going to be back there because Jess has a plan to make sure that things from the 29th of November, if we win government, are firing. So they've got a team that's in place. They've got a plan that's in place to make sure that there isn't that lull. I think last time when there was a change of government, there was that bit of time where, you know, oh, goodness me, what are we going to do? Well, Jess has been right at the forefront of this isn't going to happen under a fresh start with Jess Wilson and Danny O'Brien. They're going to be ready to go from day one. And we've got our shadow ministers ready to go. That they know what is in front of them. They're all over their portfolios. And as soon as the guillotine falls on the result of the election, if it is the Nationals and Liberal in government, we will be up and going. She's already to the point where when Jess was down here, she actually told people that, you know, we will be sitting Christmas Eve if we need to sit Christmas Eve for the sake of all Victorians to make sure that we're up and going. You don't want to be months down the track into the new year and nothing's being done. So that's the plan that Jess has got. This is how headstrong she is, that, you know, we need a fresh start because Victoria is crying out for help at the moment.
0: So you're still thinking, or you're still waiting for that announcement that is made just before the election, like we had last two elections, a big promise that we're going to do this.
1: That's the plan that Jess has got. This is how headstrong she is, that, you know, we need a fresh start because Victoria is crying out for help at the moment.
0: So you're still thinking, or you're still waiting for that announcement

0: So yeah, we'll wait and see. They'll be, I'm sure they've got something that they think will be good. And this is the Labor government I'm talking about. But you know, we can't sit down and wait to for them to have their announcements. We're doing our own, we are ready to govern, and that's the bottom point. We are ready to govern, and a fresh start under Jess and Danny is going to be good for Victoria, because I think the government's everything that they've done in the last little while has been to the detriment of Victoria, and to the point where they've had to change the Premier. They've had to change all their ministers around, and I think people are just starting to get a little bit sick of that. So, you know, we need to work really, really hard, which we have been doing over the 4-year period. And the best part that I see, that Victorians are going to have a real choice of being able to change the government come 28th of November.
1: Something that we should mention is the great success from the Moore Citizens Band.
0: Yes.
1: And Joseph Bonici, who is also a member of the committee at the Maltese Community Centre, has done a huge job, a wonderful job. Mm. I'm pretty sure that know all about it.
0: Yeah, it is. It is. No, they've done really well, and it's a really good accolade for them to win an award, and a well-deserved award, because they're always the ones that are showing up to community functions. They're out and about always, whether it's an RSL event or he's down the Maltese club at the Christmas one. And they're not scared to have special guests that can stand up and grab the baton and conduct
1: like yourself,
0: the band, like myself.
1: But the thing is that it was a project where other brass bands, other bands from neighbouring councils were invited to join in and whatever, which is absolutely great.
0: Oh, absolutely. And they're probably one of the fraternity, and this is the brass bands right across the Latrobe Valley that sort of go unnoticed, because they're just there. They're always just there. But, you know, they're for groups that, you know, you're relying on people just to show up and play, you know, they do a sterling job. And when there is a community event on, to be able to ask them to step in and do that, you know, we see them, they travel overseas and represent us so very, very well. There's nothing better than seeing the marching band as they come down the street. So, the Moore fraternity, you've got to be very, very proud of what the Moore band is doing. And it's, as I said, it's the things that go on behind the scenes that, you know, when an award is won like this, it's great to acknowledge them and thank them for all they do.
1: It is one of those things that unites people from every walk of life. Mm-hmm. Of any persuasion.
0: Yeah.
1: Music is something. André Rieu, you've heard of André Rieu.
0: Yeah.
1: He says, this is the only thing in the world that really unites people.
0: Yeah, everybody loves it. And you've only got to see the smile on people's faces and especially like around Christmas, when the bands actually go into the aged care homes and play. And you just see the smile on the residents, and their toes are tapping, and they're singing along with that, because there's no words, obviously, Mario, a lot of the time, but the music, they know the songs and sing along. So it's fantastic.
1: You know what I was thinking last night? If Donald Trump and Putin got together and got their orchestras or brass bands together for one. And even the Chinese, for one concert to be, transmitted all over the world, and all

0: all these bands are made up of people from all persuasions and whatever. Wouldn't that be a very good example how we can live together?
1: Well, if it was as simple as that, it would be a good example. I think there might be a little disagreement between the three of them of which band would win. So that might sort
0: no,
1: of
0: no. They have
1: give
0: to
1: us. Just, oh, they have to just play together.
0: Together.
1: They have to play together.
0: Together. Not yeah. not a competition. Well, just together.
1: I think maybe you should be the number one man at the United Nations, and you might be able to organise this. You got time before nine?
0: We're out of time. Once again, thank you very much. Is there anything on your list that you want? Which list?
1: There is a fair bit going on at the moment with awards evening. There's a few CFA ones that I've been to. I'm at the Clean Energy Conference today in Traralgon. I think David Davis talking about shadow ministers. Shadow Minister for Energy is speaking down there between 12 and 12:15. So we'll head down there and have a listen to what David's got to say and be able to walk around. So if you are wandering around and want to call in, it's down at the GPACT in Traralgon there in Kay Street, and everybody that's there, you can talk about whatever you want face to face with about clean energy, and the storeholders and everyone that are down there will give you the information straight from the horse's mouth.
0: I was there yesterday.
1: Yeah, so it's been going for a few years now, and it is if you are dubious and unsure about what it all means, get down there and talk to them face to face, and it's you know something that is happening. We're transitioning into out of coal and into renewable, so make sure we get down there.
0: Thank you once again.
1: And thanks, mate.
0: Hope to see you again. We'll make up for when the times that you don't get here.
1: Yeah, well, that's it. Exactly right. When I'm here, I can get here early.
0: Thank you. And that was our local member of parliament, Martin Cameron.

Well, thank you very much for your company this morning. Country Crew will take over at 9 o'clock and I'll be back today week. Keep smiling and bye for now.

0: National Radio News.
1: Good morning, I'm Laura Devoy. Independent Senator David Pocock says he thinks Australians will be hugely disappointed by Labor's gambling reforms. The government has negotiated with the Coalition, which supported the bill in the House of Representatives last night, although two MPs crossed the floor. It now moves to the Senate, where it's expected to pass tomorrow. The bill proposes a limit of 3 gambling ads on TV per hour and an opt-out system for online ads. Speaking to the ABC, Senator Pocock outlined his issues with the ban.
2: The late Peter Murphy said partial bans on gambling advertising do not work, and that's why they went with a full gambling ad ban. The other big one is she said inducements should be banned immediately. This legislation essentially legitimises inducements and just says, let's just get worse, let's just get rid of the worst types of inducements. And then the other big one is the need for a national regulator.
1: Hawkers who use social media to lure people into putting retirement savings into risky investments will be put on notice. Assistant Treasurer Daniel Molino will unveil the long-awaited consumer protection reforms in a speech to the National Press Club today. It follows the collapse of First Guardian and Shield Master Funds. Among the measures is a crackdown on lead generators who used social media, online ads and cold calls to lure people into putting their retirement savings into risky investments, and unlicensed real-time communication about super will be banned. Social media giant Meta is on trial, accused of illegally collecting and exploiting children's data. 29 US states who are suing the company claim it violated federal law. California Deputy Attorney General Megan O'Neill told the jury Meta's business model was designed to hook the users, hold them for as long as they can, harvest their data, and then hide the truth from the public. Meta denied making misleading statements about safety. The trial is expected to last 6 weeks. A major meeting to discuss clean energy impacts on Indigenous Australians gets underway in Geelong this morning. The First Nations Clean Energy Symposium brings relevant parties and stakeholders together to shape and create policies to ensure a smooth transition to clean energy with minimal impacts on Indigenous communities. Executive Director of Original Power and the First Nations Clean Energy Network, Karina Nolan, has told National Radio News those in attendance represent virtually every stakeholder.
3: We have over 500 people coming from right across the country, so from traditional owners and First Nations organisations, the scrubbery corporate, through to sort of lawyers and industry proponents, government policy makers, and a whole range of people talking about how we can make sure that First Nations are really central to the clean energy transition.
1: The federal government will share the cost of rebuilding a major highway which links the New South Wales Central West to Sydney. The Great Western Highway has been closed at Victoria Pass, southeast of Lithgow, for more than 5 months. Work is underway to replace a near 200-year-old bridge. The federal and New South Wales governments have allocated $100 million each to the project. And Easter Sunday will officially be a public holiday in Tasmania. The State Parliament voted in favour of the move late last night, which brings Tasmania into line with the rest of the country. It will apply from next year. Turning to sport, the AFL Tribunal has upheld a 3-match ban handed to Melbourne forward Jacob Van Rooyen. The 23-year-old was offered the suspension after striking Port Adelaide's Alir Alir in the head while attempting to spoil a mark. Alir subsequently failed a head injury assessment. Van Rooyen is still a chance of returning this year if the Ds progress through the finals.
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7: And good morning. Let's take a look at the weather from the Bureau for your Wednesday. Cloudy, very high chance of showers with light winds, top of 17 today. For Thursday, partly cloudy, medium chance of showers with light winds becoming westerly, 15 to 25 k's, and that's during the morning, then becoming light with a top of 17 degrees. Then on Friday, it'll be partly cloudy with a slight chance of a shower with light winds getting down to a low of 7 with a top of 16 degrees. And right now we're sitting on a 14 degrees. And welcome to the Drongos here on Gippsland FM 104.7. And thank you to Mario for the breakfast program this morning. Another great show put together by Mario. And it's a very good morning to the Chief Drongo in Wayne.
8: Good morning, all.
7: And we got Chris here too.
8: Yes, there's three of us.
9: With tree in the tree.
8: Yeah, two, it's tree in the tree.
7: Tree in the trunk.
9: Yep. The Morwell tree.
7: The Morwell tree. The Morwell trio.
8: It's the lucky tree.
9: Very good.
8: We've got to be careful we don't get the bird flu, boys.
9: English is
7: well, yes.
8: wipe us Drongos out.
7: Well, it will, won't it?
9: Some people will be, we'll have to spray the nest.
8: Yeah, that's it.
7: dear.
8: Okay, we better play some music.
7: I think so.
8: Well, we play music and other things, isn't it? How does it go?
9: Something like that.
8: Yeah. Okay, a little bit of Slim Dusty. Daddy's Girl.

0: Oh, beautiful music. Slim Dusty, I believe.
1: Yeah, you're right. You're clever.
0: Well,
1: how did you work that out?
2: And there was somebody else singing there too that wasn't Slim Dusty. He had an operation to make those notes.
1: Ann Kirkpatrick.
2: His daughter.
1: Yes, yeah, yes.
2: Right, okay. There you go.
1: Well, daddy's girl.
2: Oh,
1: hello.
2: Silly me.
1: Yeah, silly
0: me.
1: <you.
0: laughs> Oh, dear me. Oh, you gotta be.
1: Yes, joking. What's joking? What's going on?
0: What's going on? I'll tell you. Oh, well, I'm going to play a song.
1: Oh, wee!
0: Now, this comes off a new CD that I've got from Amber Lawrence, Suburban Country.
2: Suburban.
0: Sorry, I got that wrong again.
2: Suburban
0: Country Girl.
2: Oh.
0: This one's called, as you said, it's Introducing to a Suburban Country Girl. Let's hear that one now.
1: Okay.
0: Oh, well, maybe not.
1: Saying
0: it's got no file.
2: Oh, no.
0: Oh, this is...
1: It's lost the file.
0: Oh, here we go. I think...
1: Oh, we found it?
0: I think...
1: It was on the bottom, wasn't it?
0: We'll try it this time.

0: Oh, what a fantastic song there from Amber Lawrence. And of course, Amber Lawrence with introducing to a suburban cowgirl. And that one has got 15 songs on it. So there you go. Now, just to get us in the mood, I thought, what do you call it when a snowman has a temper tantrum?
1: I give up.
2: A cool down.
0: A meltdown.
2: Oh, yeah.
1: You were close.
0: Yep. Yes, you were
1: no
0: close.
1: Cigar,
0: yes. No cigar on that occasion.
2: Well, I don't smoke anyway.
1: So. Oh, okay.
0: Neither do I.
1: Bad
0: neither do you.
1: Bad for your health.
2: That's right.
0: Or you smoke chocolate ones.
2: There's a joke about smoking, and I'll tell you after.
1: When Whoa,
2: we're
1: oh,
2: off,
1: God.
2: When we're off air.
0: All right.
1: Okay.
2: Yes. Meanwhile.
0: What at the ranch.
1: Chris, what have you got?
2: I've got a song called The Hole by Randy Travis.
0: The Hole?
1: You can't dig out of a hole.
2: No, you can dig into one, can't you?
1: Yeah, well, I always do that.
0: Here we go, eh?
2: There we go.

0: Ah, yes, we're back on air.
1: Are we? Where are we?
0: We're on Gippsland FM 104.7, connecting
1: our lovely community.
2: Do we just have Randy Travers with The Hole?
1: Good song. Hole. Can't dig out of that.
2: Good singer,
1: sucker.
2: Randy Travers.
0: Well, no, sometimes you can't dig out of a hole that you're
1: well,
0: in.
1: Well, my granddaughter says dig sideways.
0: Sometimes it gets deeper.
2: Yes, that's right.
0: Oh, yeah. Ooh. Yes.
1: Oh, yes.
0: What do you call?
2: Did you hurt yourself?
0: What do you call advice from a cow?
1: No, yeah, no
2: see,
1: good.
2: I can see it. I can't
1: moo.
0: No, not quite.
1: Yes.
0: Beef.
1: Well.
0: Beef tips.
1: Oh, geez. Is it not beef cheeks?
2: Beef tips.
1: Oh, dear.
2: Now, you have to turn that screen away from me because I can see the jokes.
0: Yeah. Oh, there you go.
2: No, I don't want to see
0: it. Oh, yes.
2: Take it away.
0: He came back just for them. No, he didn't. It's good to have us three back.
2: Yes. It's nice to be back.
1: A couple of weeks anyway.
2: Yeah, then you're getting...
1: My knee done. Yes. New knee.
2: A new
1: knee. I'm going to be a bionic man.
2: You can go to New G with your new knee.
1: Yeah, that's right.
2: So when's that happening?
1: 28th.
0: 28th.
1: Friday week.
2: Good grief. And then I'll be going away, so Sean will be on his own for a little.
1: He might be.
2: For a while.
1: He might have to get someone to help him.
2: The lone drongo.
1: Yeah, that's it.
0: Well, don't mind them too, why I work over a hot stove.
1: Work over overtime.
0: No, not really. No, it'll be good sometimes.
2: Yeah.
1: You're a big boy. You'll handle it.
2: How long are you going to be off, Chief? That
1: I don't know.
2: Because you have to watch infection and things like that.
1: No, don't mention them things.
2: No.
0: Yeah, then
2: no.
0: The recovery.
1: I'm having a month off anyway.
2: At least.
0: A month.
2: At least.
0: Yeah. Oh.
1: No stairs for me.
0: Ah. Why, the boys away, the mice will play.
1: Oh, yeah,
2: You'll be the chief. You can't help but be the chief when he's away.
1: Well, that's right.
0: No,
1: exactly.
2: You'll be the lone drongo. You'll feel like an extinct species, nearly.
0: Oh, true.
1: The bird flu gets us, we will.
0: Oh, dear me.
2: It'd be like the last Tasmanian tiger.
1: Yeah, that's it.
0: Who's
1: all going? Right, I've got one for Joan.
0: Oh, yes.
1: Joan likes a little bit of Alan Jackson singing Kiss an Angel Good Morning.

0: Oh, isn't that a great song?
1: Yes. Some people do wake up and kiss an angel good morning. I love the sound effects. Jeez.
0: There you go. Kiss an angel good morning. Oh, you got to love it. Now, we'll try and find that one for Jim. I'm in the process of doing that. But in the meantime, here's a bit of, I think it's my go. Yes, it is. Here's a bit of Adam Harvey.
2: Adam Harvey.
0: Love Bug.
2: Love Bug.

0: Oh, yes, of course. They call me the bug.
1: The love bug.
2: Well, I'll tell you, the bug off.
0: good on ya. The love bug, I should say, the by Adam Harvey. And he's got a nice deep voice.
2: He has.
0: Yeah, something's going off in here, you know.
1: The station.
0: Anyway.
2: The station's not going off. That's the main thing. The
1: station's going off. Got a phone call.
0: It did. Oh, did it?
2: Yeah. Oh, did it? Did it? Did.
0: Really?
2: Which is it? It did or it didn't?
1: Don't know, but it wasn't me. Can't blame me.
2: It wasn't me, I don't think.
0: Ah, he is. No, I won't be right saying that one. Anyway, the time is 9:27, and thank you for your phone call, Joan. She enjoyed the music and
2: her song.
0: And she goes, when yous go away, she goes, what am I going to do?
1: She'll just have to listen to you.
0: Well, yeah, yes, true.
2: On your little lonesome rider. That's
0: well, yes, right. The Lone Ranger, of course.
1: The Lone Drongo.
0: Well, yes. Don't think they've got a song called The Lone Drongo.
1: Well, we'll have to find one.
2: We'll have to sing one.
1: You'll be...
0: No. I'll stay away from that. I'll leave it to the experts.
1: That's very good.
0: Okay.
1: Well, I've got a song to play now. We got 9:30. We'll get it in before 9:30.
0: Is that number...
1: 18.
0: 18, yes.
1: Kimberly Moon, James Blundell.
2: Kimberly Moon, good song.
0: Okay.
1: That's James Blundell and Kimberly Moon's falling down somewhere. So
2: the moon's gone.
1: The moon's gone.
0: Okay.
1: Our great CD players again.
0: Again. It works pretty well, doesn't it?
1: So do that. Do whatever you got to do to fill into 9:30, and I shall find another song.
0: Now, on the 29th of August, which is...
1: Coming up
0: soon. Not too soon, but we've got the Churchill Shop Local Market, and that's at Hazelwood Village Shopping Centre, and that's in Georgina...
2: Place,
0: yes, Georgina Place, and that's 9 a.m. to 1 p.m., so that'll be good. Now, this is a good one. Rambling...
2: Rose?
0: No, Rambling...
2: Rambling Rose.
0: Rambling... Tambling Australia's premier Creedence show. That's happening at the Mowi Racing Club, Waterloo Road in Mowi, at 7 p.m. on the 29th or so. So, just a couple of things that happening later on. Not too far away.
2: I think you've got some promos to play, haven't you?
0: Have I?
2: Or something.
3: 9:30. Sure. In the natural world, there are 28 species of birds called drongos. Recently, however, a new species has been discovered in Morwell, the wandering drongo. It is extremely rare, and indeed, there are only 3 of them, and they're all males. There are no females, so they cannot breed. 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
2: Which is it?
1: Well, I knew time was flying, but that's ridiculous.
2: Yeah, I reckon. Boy,
0: Wednesday and the drongos.
7: Yes. That is what we are.
1: I reckon that song I was trying to play will work net this time. In CD3.
2: Give it a bash.
0: You know what? I reckon it will.
1: I reckon. Well,
2: fools, only fools reckon.

0: Oh, brilliant song there.
1: James Blundell.
0: James Blundell, there you go.
1: Kimberly Moon.
0: Kimberly Moon. Wonderful music. Young yeah. Wayne over there, he's sitting there eager to say something.
2: Am I? Oh, I didn't know that. Oh, is it my turn?
0: Well, I think it is.
2: Yes. Oh, is it?
1: Yes.
2: I don't know you blokes. Why do you come in here looking like that?
1: What?
0: Like what?
1: What are you talking about?
2: That's what Sandy Dodd said.
1: Oh, Sandy Dodd. Oh, right.
2: I thought I'd just
1: Did she actually say that or is she singing it now?
2: She's going to sing it.
1: Righto. Okay.

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1: Ah, there we go. That program is on Friday from 11 a.m.
2: Yeah. That's after you.
1: Is after me on a Friday.
3: Yeah. Yes. You remember that on Friday it's Friday?
1: Yes, I do remember it's a Friday. Well, Friday is on a Friday.
3: Yeah, well.
1: And a Wednesday is on a Wednesday.
3: Well, yeah. You didn't know that this morning, did you?
1: Well, no.
2: Didn't he?
3: No, he got confused.
1: I said it was
2: Mind
1: Friday.
2: You, you've got to give him... Like last week, his feet were nailed to the floor here.
3: Oh, it was. For sure, yeah.
2: We were just feeding him intravenously before, broadcasts.
1: Look, I had a marathon.
3: He's got his bed out there. Yeah, we can have a marathon, yeah.
1: Yeah, why not?
2: He puts it down as his postal address now.
3: Yeah, that's right.
1: Well, that's it.
3: In the census, that's what he did.
2: Yeah.
1: Well, that's true, yes.
2: Don't mention the
3: census. Okay. What have you got, Shauno?
1: Well, coming up for you next here on Gippsland FM, we have got, what is a Forrest Gump's email password?
3: What? Who would know that? Not even Forrest.
1: One Forrest.
3: One Forrest. Oh, dear. Jeez.
1: Oh, dear me. Okay, so it is...
2: Was that worth it?
1: Probably not. Anyway, I thought I'd go with it.
2: Oh, good on you.
1: When you go with something, you go with it wholeheartedly.
3: Oh, dear.
2: Oh, dear. It was very poetic.
3: It was, wasn't it?
2: Yeah.
1: Okay, so that was... Whose go was it?
2: Yours.
3: It's yours, your mug.
1: Oh, it is my go now, is it? Well, there you go.
2: I think so.
1: Well, here's a bit of Adam Brann. Get on your feet.

0: Well, that finished with very quick concessions.
1: Yes, somebody flicked a switch while they were in the recording studio or something.
0: I think they did. Yes, very quickly. Indeed, it pays to be...
2: What? What's it pay to
1: ready.
2: Be?
0: Ready. Steady. Go.
2: It pays not to know anything. Then you don't have to do anything.
0: Well, that's true too, yes. Good... Good.
2: Do you like that?
0: Yes. Oh, hang on a minute. Here
2: Here we go. Good morning.
0: Here's your joke. How does the moon cut its hair?
2: Very carefully.
0: No.
2: How?
0: Eclipse it.
2: What?
0: Eclipse it.
1: Eclipse.
0: Oh. Eclipse it.
2: Jeez.
0: And that was from somebody we know.
2: Oh. Who was it from?
0: Hillary.
2: Hillary. Oh, yes. There you go.
0: Very clever, that one. Anyway, we digress a bit, don't we? We love jokes here on Gippsland FM.
2: Oh, which part of we is that?
0: The drongos, I'm saying. The three musker drongos.
2: Musker drongos.
0: All right. Is it Chris's go, I think? No, hang on a minute. That's right.
2: You just play.
0: I haven't got the concept of one, two, quickly. Three.
2: You haven't got that concept yet, have you?
0: No.
1: No. He's getting it.
0: I'll get it eventually.
2: Yeah.
1: I'm going to play an Elvis Presley country song.
2: Oh, cool.
0: Oh, cool.
1: There you go. It's called Snowbird. Well, I'm not going to play it. The machine's going to play it.
2: I thought you were going to run your finger around it.
0: Yeah, good question.
2: Will it play?
0: Number three.

0: Oh, what a terrific voice does Wayne the Wanderer have?
1: You reckon? Just as well I wasn't singing that on air.
2: Oh, I think so.
0: No, that was Elvis.
2: It was Elvis. Elvis.
1: It was.
0: The king of, well, of many talents.
2: Yes.
1: Of many talents.
0: Rock and roll, country music.
2: Yeah.
1: Movie man.
0: Movie man, yes.
2: Who sang that original? Was it Anne Murray who sang Snowbird, I think?
1: Yeah,
2: it was.
1: She did.
0: Yes. Snowbird.
1: A couple of people there.
2: Yeah. Anyway, Elvis Presley did it. There you go.
0: Brilliant song by Elvis Presley. Now.
1: I might play a song.
0: No, I think you just played I wanna.
1: Really? Really?
2: English is his second language, mate.
1: Obviously. Yes, Johnny Horton, Battle of New Orleans.
2: Whoa, good song.

0: Hut, hut.
1: Hot, hot.
0: Are you right there?
1: Oh, yeah, I'm bouncing around after that song.
0: I think you've lost the plot. Yes.
1: Well, I probably never had it to begin with.
0: Oh, okay.
2: You did.
1: I did, yes, of course I did. That one was a bit different song. I haven't heard that one before.
0: Haven't you?
1: No.
0: You were just saying you don't even like him.
2: You have heard it.
0: I think you're dreaming.
1: I do like him. Johnny Horton.
0: Who is he?
1: Johnny Horton.
2: Johnny Horton.
1: Johnny Horton.
2: Yep.
0: I think you've got it.
1: I think I have too.
2: Yes.
1: Anyway, we've got a song for Jim now. I did, yes, of course I did. That one was a bit different song. I haven't heard that one before.
0: Haven't you?
1: No.
0: You were just saying you don't even like him.
2: You have heard it.
0: I think you're dreaming.
1: I do like him. Johnny Horton.
0: Who is he?
1: Johnny Horton.

0: Well, there we go. There's a bit of Johnny Chester. Ready Mix Revenge on
1: don't
0: this.
1: Muck around with him.
0: No, definitely right. Not on this Wednesday morning. Now,
2: yes,
0: it's Chris's go.
1: Yeah.
2: You played Ready Mix Revenge then, so after that must be Chris's go.
0: Technically, I didn't.
2: Oh, technically.
1: Oh my God, get technical now.
2: Technical, the machine done it.
1: That's bad.
0: Yeah, the machine did it.
1: Well, it's
0: I did it actually.
1: When we do on this day after the 10 o'clock news.
0: Yes.
1: I'll mention Johnny Nash was born, not Johnny Cash.
2: Johnny Nash.
1: Johnny Nash. Hello, I'm Johnny Nash.
0: He was born on this day in 1940.
1: That's right. That's the song I'm going to play.
0: He must be a mind reader.
2: Yeah.
0: I must.
1: Yeah, in CD3, please, Mr. Music.
3: Ready, Mr. Music.

0: Bit of Johnny Nash.
1: Born on this day in 1940.
0: 1940. And just a little whippersnipper.
2: Really? A whippersnipper?
0: 21. What's that noise?
2: You're squeaking.
1: Sounds like a dog panting.
0: dear me.
1: There's a stick loose in the nest, I think.
2: You better oil it.
0: WD-40.
2: The wind's blowing it away.
1: Oh, you WD-40.
0: Gee, memories come back.
2: Is that like 007?
1: You can half tell. What's that about 007?
2: What can't you tell?
1: You can half tell we're wasting time to get to the news.
2: Oh, is that what we, I wonder what we were doing.
1: Unless we can play a song that goes for only 28 seconds, we're in trouble. Oh. So we've just got to waffle on for the next 20 seconds.
2: Waffle.
0: How's your week been?
1: So how's your knee going?
2: Dickie knee. I've got a dickie knee.
1: Dickie knee.
2: Yeah.
1: Sure, don't pick them on double O's.
2: Show that.
1: Don't pick on 007.
2: No, that's right. What did you do?
1: It's 10.
0: Guess what?
1: It's 10. We've done it.
0: It's 10.
2: Woohoo.
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4: Good morning, I'm Laura Devoy. An appeal of Erin Patterson's murder conviction and of her sentence will get underway today. Last year, a jury found Patterson murdered three relatives and attempted to murder a fourth by feeding them a meal containing death cap mushrooms. She was sentenced to life in prison with a non-parole period of 33 years. Lawyers for Patterson will argue she suffered a substantial miscarriage of justice. Victoria's Department of Public Prosecutions will argue the sentence was inadequate. The New South Wales Premier says the tobacco excise is not working. The excise drives up the price of cigarettes and increases twice a year. Earlier this week, One Nation said it would slash the tax by 75%, but the federal government says it's not considering any changes. Chris Minns told the ABC the excise is driving the black market.
5: I just think we need a rethink on this. The excise isn't working. It's driving underground black market in cigarettes, and it's really a source of funding and opportunity for organised crime in New South Wales.
4: Proposed reforms to the National Disability Insurance Scheme are expected to pass federal parliament today. The legislation passed the Senate last night with support from the coalition after the government announced 63 amendments. Labor wants to rein in spending on the NDIS, crack down on fraud and make the scheme more sustainable. Meantime, the House has passed the government's proposed gambling reforms. The coalition also supported that bill, although two MPs crossed the floor. A vote is expected in the Senate tomorrow. Thailand's Prime Minister has received a ceremonial welcome outside Parliament House this morning. Anutin Chanvirakul will meet with Anthony Albanese as Australia and Thailand look to strengthen law enforcement and trade. His three-day visit to Australia is his first since he became Prime Minister late last year. The two leaders are widely expected to increase bilateral deals that crack down on illegal Thai-based scam centres, which siphon millions of dollars from Australian pockets each year. The Sydney Swans are